0: in a victory lap for Marvel, and an appetizer for the upcoming Avengers Doomsday, the re-release, grossed $26 million. I'm Louise Schiavone, NPR News, Washington.
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2: Amid President Trump's attacks on Canada, a display of American and Canadian unity took place in Kalamazoo. 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
4: From NPR and WBEZ, Chicago, this is Wait, Wait, Don't Tell Me, the NPR News Quiz. I'm Alzo Slade, your judge and scorekeeper. And if it helps, you can picture me in a little referee uniform. Here's your host at the Orpheum Theater in Omaha, Nebraska, Peter Sagal.
5: Thank you all. Thank you, Omaha. Thank you. What a delight to be making our debut here at long last. Later on, we are going to be talking to the legendary former coach of the Nebraska Cornhuskers volleyball team, John Cook. His team once played in front of the largest crowd ever to see a women's sporting event, 92,000 people, and whose regular games, season after season, drew a crowd of 10,000 people. So when he walks out here in this sold-out 2,600-seat theater, we assume we'd be like, yeah, so where is everybody?
6: Yeah.
5: But first, we want you to compete in front of this crowd when you call in to play our games. The number is 1-888-WAIT-WAIT. That's 1-888-924-8924. Now let's welcome our first listener contestant. Hi, you're on Wait, Wait, Don't Tell Me.
7: Hi, Peter. This is John calling from Syracuse, New York.
5: Hey, John. How are things in Syracuse?
7: Not cold yet, but they will be.
5: I know. You get that every year in upstate New York. What do you do there?
7: I work as a legal aide in our local district attorney's office.
5: Oh, wow. My expectation would be that the district attorney in a place like Syracuse gets to deal with all kinds of raffish kind of criminals.
7: Oh, definitely, yeah.
5: Yeah.
7: Wide variety.
5: So what your job lacks in pay, it makes up in entertainment.
7: Yes, it definitely does.
5: Well, let me introduce you to our panel, John. First up, it's a comedian out on tour who you can see this very weekend at the Laughing Tap in Milwaukee, Wisconsin. It's Dulce Sloan.
8: It's me! Hello, Jonathan!
5: Hello. Next up, a comedian who's on tour all fall with the next stop October 2nd and 3rd at the Comedy Fort in Fort Collins, Colorado. It's Josh Gondelman.
9: Hello. Thank you for having me.
5: And a contributor to CBS Sunday Morning and co-host of the new podcast, You Could Make This Beautiful, it's Faith Saley.
10: Hey, John.
7: Faith.
5: So, John, you're going to play Who's Alzo? This time, Alzo Slade, standing right here, is going to read you three quotations from this week's news. As you probably know, your job is to correctly identify or explain just two of them. Do that, you will win our prize. Any voice from our show you might choose for your voicemail. Are you ready to do this?
7: I'm ready to go.
5: Let's do it. Here's your first quote. It's from a CNN journalist.
11: Very happy to be getting back to work here.
5: That journalist said she was happy to get back to work where, after journalists from CNN, MS Now, and Politico had been banned all week?
7: That would be the White House.
5: The White House, yes! The journalists were banned! Oh no, without White House press briefings, how will we hear how great the war in Iran is going? So, the president banned these three outlets. The networks immediately went to court, got an order letting them back in. But were they really happy about that? Getting banned from this White House must be like when a friend cancels plans and you have to pretend you're upset. Oh, shoot, I was really looking forward to hearing you yell next to a helicopter.
12: You think they were really sad, or is it one of them days, it was like a snow day as a kid?
5: Yeah.
12: They're just like,

0: have to go cover the president talk? Oh, no. No,
1: totally, right? Because they must be such dedicated journalists because they were probably just forgetting what stale Big Mac smells like.
2: Yeah.
1: And they had to go back.
2: Now, I want to say that the judge's decision said that the White House pulled the passes without really explaining why, and you cannot do that. The Constitution forbids the government from being a dad who sends you to your room on the grounds, you know what you did.
0: So you're telling me that there are things that this president is doing that's not constitutional.
2: I'm sorry if I broke that to you suddenly.
1: That doesn't, no, I'm a Bill said, that doesn't sound right.
2: Doesn't sound right.
0: A president?
1: That's not the Donald Trump I know.
2: All right, John. John, your next quote is from a New York Times commenter.
3: It remains to be seen whether or not the force is with the museum.
2: What new museum opened in L.A. this week? Two mixed reviews.
4: Would that be George Lucas's Star Wars Museum?
2: Yes, the George Lucas Museum of Narrative Art finally opened in Los Angeles this week. I can't believe it's been open just 3 days, and they've already had to rename it the Donald J. Trump and George Lucas Museum of Narrative Art. This new museum houses 40,000 pieces of George Lucas's personal collection of memorabilia and collectibles from pop culture. So the experience of visiting it is described as being just like when your nephew asks you to come see my room.
0: Wait a minute. Hold on. So y'all paying admission to his storage unit? Is that what
2: pretty
0: this
2: much,
0: is?
2: Yeah. Pretty much.
1: Star Wars / Storage Wars.
2: Yeah, exactly. It's a storage unit with a gift shop. There were tons of celebrities at the big opening. There was Oprah Winfrey and Nicolas Cage and Samuel L. Jackson. And the most exciting exhibit, though, has got to be Natalie Portman still in her original packaging.
1: I'm excited for like 25 years from now when George Lucas opens a way worse museum and is like, this is the museum I've always wanted to go.
2: Exactly. And then you have to see the bad museum first.
1: That's right.
2: All right, John, we have one more quote for you. Here it is.
3: Multicat ownership among the group rose a whopping 117% since 2018.
2: That was our number one news source, petfoodprocessing.net. Commenting on the trend of who becoming out and proud cat owners.
4: Oh, I'm going to have to ask for a hint.
2: Well, it's not just crazy cat ladies anymore.
4: Oh. Can I get another hint?
2: I understand it's a new world and the binary is outdated, but in general, what is the opposite of ladies?
4: New cat men?
2: Yes, yes. Cat men. This week, the New York Times profiled the growing number of cat dads, and they use that term repeatedly as if there's nothing wrong with it. Cat dads are men who are happy to show pictures of their cats and brag about their cats to anyone who will listen, which is no one.
5: Yeah, wait a minute.
0: Just pardon me. I don't like what we're doing here. Now here, I love a cat, but we're saying cat ladies, and then we're calling them cat dads.
5: Exactly.
0: No, we're giving them, they barely take care of human children. No.
2: All right, you object.
5: But the point is, when a woman has a cat, she's a childless cat lady.
0: Yes.
5: But when a man has a cat, he instantly becomes a parent,
0: no.
5: A cat dad.
2: You're right, I didn't see the injustice in this.
5: How does that work?
0: Not if injustice.
5: How about childless cat men?
0: Yeah, cat man. And he don't get no thing. It ain't done a cat man. No. Cat man.
2: Childless cat guy. Is that
0: yes.
2: You happy?
1: Catman.
2: Catman, profiled by The Times, is a long-distance trucker who replaced his passenger seat in the cab with a cat tree so his two cats could accompany him on his routes.
0: Yes.
2: This is such a predicament for the hitchhikers. Would I rather get a ride with that cat guy or with a murderer?
0: Ain't nowhere to sit. The cat tree got shotgun.
2: That's
0: true. You can hop in the back with these salmon.
2: Now, these guys say the stigma around cat guys being, quote, less dateable is gone now. But this is true. They also all told the Times that they are absolutely still not putting cats in their dating profile pictures. Because they are crazy cat guys, but they're not crazy.
1: Well, how are you going to put a cat in the picture when you've already holding up the fish?
2: Exactly. Well, the fish lures in the cat.
1: That's right.
2: Alzo, how did John do in our quiz?
3: John did great. He got 3 out of 3. Perfect score.
2: All right. Well done, John. Thank you so much for playing.

0: Right now, panel, time for you to answer some questions about this week's news. Faith, this week, the Mamdani administration in New York opened the first of 17 new high-tech public restrooms. Now, these bathrooms have an important feature. After exactly 10 minutes of use, what happens?
1: Rats come out and start chewing the toilet paper.
0: No.
1: Give me a hint.
0: Well, we've all had this experience sometimes when we've forgotten to lock it.
1: The door opens?
0: The door opens.
1: Oh, the shame.
0: At 10 minutes, no matter what you are doing, the door will open, exposing you to anybody out there. A voice will say at 10 minutes, attention, your time has expired. The door is opening now, and the door opens, whether you want it to or not. And of course, as you are exposed to everyone out there, New York, New York starts blaring on the speakers. You know, start spreading the news.
1: I mean, that's ample time, though. 10 minutes, that's fair.
2: I don't know. Some people's bowels move slower than others.
3: It is prejudice against the IBS community.
2: That's right, yeah. I mean, and not to give too much information, but I have to warm up like an old Chevy when I'm in there.
0: At the opening, when they opened up the first one and he demonstrated them, Mamdani said, quote, too many New Yorkers know what it's like to have nowhere to go, unquote. Mr. Mayor, that is subway elevator erasure.
3: That's right. The problem isn't that people had nowhere to go.
0: Exactly.
3: It's coming out.
0: Yeah. They were going everywhere.
1: Everywhere.
3: We had too many places.
0: Coming up, a Bluff the Listener game 20 years in the making. Call 1-888-WAIT-WAIT-TO-PLAY. We'll be back in a minute with more of Wait, Wait, Don't Tell Me from NPR.
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2: 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From NPR and WBEZ Chicago, this is Wait, Wait, Don't Tell Me, the NPR News Quiz. I'm Alzo Slade. We're playing this week with Josh Gondelman, Faith Saley, and Dulce Sloan. And here again is your host at the Orpheum Theater in Omaha, Nebraska, Peter Sagal.
0: Thank you, Alzo. Thank you, everybody. Thank you so much. Now it is time for the Wait, Wait, Don't Tell Me Bluff the Listener game. Call 1-888-WAIT-WAIT to play our game in the air. Hi, you are on Wait, Wait, Don't Tell Me.
7: Hi, this is Jane in Baltimore.
0: Hey, Jane, I love Baltimore. What do you do there?
7: I am a law student.
0: You are a law student.
7: I am.
0: It's the all law edition of Wait, Wait, Don't Tell Me this week. What kind of law are you studying for?
7: I want to be an immigration lawyer.
0: Oh, wow. You are volunteering for hard duty, my friend.
7: Yes, I'm really in for it.
0: You are. Well, You know what you're getting into, and God bless you for doing it. Well, great to have you with us. You're going to play our game in which you must try to tell truth from fiction. Also, what's the topic?
2: Where do you see yourself in 20 years?
0: Now, anybody can have a five-year plan, but to know what exactly you'll be doing in 20 years requires either an amazing amount of ambition or absolutely none at all. Our panelists are going to tell you about somebody's new two-decade goal. Pick the one who's telling the truth. You'll win the weight waiter of your choice in your voicemail. You ready to play?
7: Yes.
0: All right. First, let's hear from Dulce Sloan.
8: Elizabeth Ramirez of Norcross, Georgia, has mastered a rare skill. Unlike most people, she can actually finish her daily to-do list. Not a check the mail, make dinner to-do list, but a mow the lawn, paint a bedroom, and do your taxes in one day to-do list. So naturally, she wanted a bigger challenge. What if she planned out the next 20 years? So at 27 years old, Elizabeth made the most intense to-do list of all time. March 28th, 2029, meet the love of my life on my birthday in London. May 5th, 2033, give birth to twin girls. November 3rd, 2035, open a Subway franchise. Those are the major things in her life, but she even has mundane things like August 5th, 2037, buy aloe for sunburn from beach from last week's trip. Now, we've all heard the phrase, if you want to make God laugh, tell him your plans. Well, this to-do list must be a comedy special.
0: A woman lays out everything she's going to do pretty much every day for the next 20 years. Your next story of someone's plans for 2046 comes from Josh Gondelman.
9: This October, two friends from Newcastle-upon-Tyne, England, will commence an undertaking that has never been completed before, one they believe could take them two decades. It's not a medical breakthrough or an artistic achievement. The pair has set out to be the first people in history to finish the world's most complicated board game. The Campaign for North Africa, a World War II strategy game, requires an estimated 1,500 hours to complete, making Grand Theft Auto look like a round of tic-tac-toe. The game has over 1,000 pieces, including one for German General Erwin Rommel, who doesn't show up in most family board games for obvious reasons. There's even a penalty if the player controlling the Italian army doesn't have enough water for their troops to boil pasta. They say America runs on Duncan, but apparently Mussolini ran on Bucatini. Purcell and Tager plan to spend 5 hours a week on their fake war until they're done, meaning they'll wrap up in about 20 years, four times longer than the actual war lasted. They're confident they'll do it, even though the only other board game they've ever played together is Risk, and they didn't finish that. Devoting so much energy to a board game may seem like an elaborate, old-fashioned way to spend time, but what's more 2026 than starting a forever war in the Middle East for no reason?
0: Two young men set out to be the first people ever to complete a board game which will last 20 years. Your last story of a 4x5-year plan comes from Faith Saley.
1: Anne Berzin and Heidi Simmons spent their honeymoon in Greece, where they had the best cheese of their lives, a sheep's milk variety on the Isle of Lesbos. The cheese made them feel incredible. It made them stronger, happier, and only just a little bit furry. Anne even attributes the cheese with helping her hit the high notes in I Will Always Love You at karaoke. This cheese is amazing! Then they came home to Brattleboro, Vermont, with a cheese starter and a plan. They're curing a cheese that will take two decades to reach perfection. The brides, both in their 30s, believe the cheese, which they're calling lesbian Gouda, is, quote, kind of magical. So they intend to smoke, drink, and get unsterile tattoos until they dive into the cheese in their 50s. By then, we'll be through menopause, Anne predicts. All that good bacteria in the lesbian Gouda will purge our hard-living sins, Heidi says. And like cheese, we'll just get sharper with age.
0: So, somebody has planned out the next 20 years. Is it from Dulce Sloan, a woman who simply has decided what she's going to do every day until 2046? from Josh Gondelman, two guys who have decided to start playing a board game so complex that if they do manage to finish it, it will take 20 years. Or from Faith Saley, two women who have decided to guarantee their future health, wealth, and happiness by aging a piece of cheese for two decades. Which of these is the real long-term plan we found in the week's news?
7: Well, I would like for it to be C, but I think B sounds most likely.
0: So the second story, that was from Josh Gondelman about the board game. Well, to bring you the real story, we spoke to a reporter who covered it.
10: Campaigns for North Africa is really more about logistics and record keeping than it is really about playing and having fun.
0: That was Victor Mather. He's a reporter on the Express Desk at the New York Times who covered the story of the two men about to play the very, very, very long board game. Congratulations, Janie. You got it right.
7: Thank
0: you.
7: You
0: earned a point for Josh for simply telling the truth in a charming way, and you've won our prize, the voice of anyone you might choose in your voicemail. Congratulations and good luck with your studies.
7: Thank you.
0: Thank you. Take care.
11: Is it any wonder I've got too much time on my hands?
0: And now the game we call Not My Job. 3 years ago, 92,000 people packed into Memorial Stadium at the University of Nebraska to watch a volleyball game, setting a world record for the biggest crowd ever to see a women's athletic event. And at that game, just about ending his amazing tenure as coach of that team, was John Cook. He led the team for 25 seasons, won 4 national championships with them, and is now a co-owner and manager of the Omaha Supernovas of the Major League Volleyball. He joins us now. John Cook, welcome to Wait, Wait, Don't Tell Me.
12: Well, thank you for having me.
0: I'm going to admit that I'm one of those people who did not know what a big deal Cornhuskers volleyball was until that amazing event that was covered nationally at Memorial Stadium. So what was that like for you to be out there with your players in front of that many people?
12: It was surreal walking out and seeing 92,000 and three.
0: Oh.
12: I think the three people are right up there that made the three.
0: This is true.
12: Yeah.
0: I read that it was 90,000 and three, and I was like, I bet he's going to correct me.
12: So, because everywhere I go, the three people that made over 92,000, they say, we were the three.
0: Really? Is that like a thing?
12: Everywhere I go.
0: Really?
12: Everywhere I go.
2: Wait,
12: yeah.
2: And they're here right now.
0: They are.
12: I think they're up right
0: they're
12: there.
0: They just follow him wherever he goes.
12: Yeah. So it was surreal. It was just like an out-of-body experience, and it was a magical night and a great celebration for women's sports.
0: How did you, of course, I mean, amazing. The record was set here in Nebraska. How did you prepare your players for that enormous crowd?
12: I just reminded them it's volleyball, pass that spike. Andy Jackson, who's a current senior right now,
0: yeah,
12: they asked her earlier in the year, you know, about that same question you just asked me, and she said, I don't remember because I blacked out. And I think most of them blacked out, so it was...
0: I've always noticed when I watch volleyball that after every point, win or lose the point, the women all gather into a little huddle. I'm not quite sure what they're saying, but I assume that day they were all getting together and going, man, that's a lot of people. Well,
12: yeah.
0: Every time.
12: Yeah.
0: Yeah. What do they say? I've always wondered.
12: I don't know.
0: Really?
12: Yeah.
0: So every point, all the players get together, little huddle, break, go back, next to the next point.
12: I know,
0: you don't know what they're saying.
12: I know the most common thing we try to get them to say is, hey, next point. Let's win the next point.
0: Right.
12: So that's, but who knows what else goes on in there.
0: Do you ever work?
12: They might be talking about who's up in the stands and what, you know, football players there. And
0: yeah. You ever wonder if they were like talking about you?
12: No.
0: Like they all get together
12: No.
0: He has some spinach in his teeth. You see that? Yeah, don't tell him. So you, we understand, were yourself a basketball player when you were a younger man, and then you became, as one of your first jobs, a basketball coach. And the story we've heard, part of your legend, is that they said, okay, you also got to coach volleyball, and you had no idea and had to go read a book about volleyball.
12: That is a true story.
0: Right. So you were coaching all these different sports, but obviously you went on to become a legend in volleyball. Why volleyball? Why was that your sport that you decided?
12: Volleyball's in the fall, so the first sport to start a school. And we went to the state championship the first year.
0: Yeah.
12: So the school went crazy, and I'm like, wow, I must know what I'm doing in volleyball.
0: Right.
12: No, I have a saying, the longer I coach, the less I know. And I kept learning so much later in my career because everything changes all the time. So you have to be a great learner. And there's days I felt like I didn't know anything when I was talking about or doing. So.
0: Right. Now, you were famous for being a very sort of quiet presence on the sidelines. You were not one of those coaches who ran up and down yelling, right? Was that like a conscious choice to, like, you're just going to sit there and let the game go?
12: That's what I was trying to do because I had to try to, I was more relaxed there. But in about 2015, coaches started getting up in volleyball. It became a thing. And so everybody told me, like, you need to get up and run around on the sideline. Well, we lost two matches in a row for the first time.
0: Really?
12: Yeah. And my the captain came and told me, she goes, you need to sit down.
0: Really?
12: Kelly Hunter. And we won 34 straight in a national championship.
0: Really?
12: Yeah, and that's a true story. They know.
0: Kelly, I love it.
12: Kelly
0: love
12: Hunter.
0: It.
13: That's all. I think what they said in that huddle was coach needs to sit his ass down.
0: Yeah, exactly. Right.
9: I knew the legend of Cornhusker volleyball, but today I was on the flight here and people were talking about last night's match, and I've never heard volleyball in an airplane before. But people, they were so excited, like someone hadn't seen it and someone else was catching them up. It was like Game of Thrones finale level excitement. It was really cool.
0: Do you have obnoxious guys calling into sports radio? Like, yeah, I don't think that woman could set a spike on the railroad. You know what I mean?
12: I'll give you an example. The last couple of weeks, one of their star players hasn't been playing well. So
0: yeah.
12: there was articles in the paper and everybody's online. What's going on? She's not playing very well. They put so much pressure here. They're, you know, it's great. There's all these crowds, but there's a lot of pressure.
0: Sure.
12: And so, yes, they're under the limelight. And sometimes when they're not playing well, they feel like, and I felt this way as a coach, when we lost, I felt like I let the whole state of Nebraska down.
0: Right.
12: And that's how it feels here.
0: Yeah, which, but
12: it's special.
0: Yeah, fortunately, there's not a lot of people here, so it's not. Oh, come now.
8: I know
0: how many people live in Nebraska. 90,003.
13: 92,000.
0: Thank you.
8: You can't boo him for your population. I need to get out of here and make more people.
12: Dulce, I want to party with you.
0: Yo.
13: Well, hey, if you party with Dulce, you will be up running around like a chicken in your
8: head. Oh, yeah, ain't no coaching from the bench, coach. We up.
0: Well, John Cook, it is an honor to talk to you here in Omaha. And we have invited you for a little competition of our own. It's a game that we are calling
2: Bump, Set, Spike.
0: So, okay. You are familiar, of course, with bump and set and spike from volleyball, basic moves. So we thought we'd ask you about three different bumps, sets, and spikes. Answer two out of three questions correctly, and you'll win our prize for one of our listeners, the voice of anyone they might choose for their voicemail. Also, who is Coach John Cook playing for?
2: Autumn Crane Buckman of Omaha, Nebraska.
0: Awesome. Obviously a fan. All right, you ready to do this?
12: Let's do it.
0: First up is bump. Now, the bumps are a birthday tradition in the UK. That's what it's called, the bumps. And when they do the bumps, friends and family of the birthday celebrant do what to them? Is it A, bang them on the floor for each year of their life? B, roll them physically down the road to the nearest pub? Or C, just take them to a dermatologist to remove any odd bumps?
12: I'm going to say A.
0: You're going to say A, to bounce them on the floor for each year they've been alive. That's right.
12: Yeah.
0: Bump, bump, bump, bump. All right. That's very good. Now we're going to move on to set. The set of the movie The Godfather has become legendary. And if you were visiting that set way back when, you might have seen which of these? A, actors wearing cue cards on their clothes because Marlon Brando refused to memorize his lines. B, Francis Ford Coppola, the director, himself acting out each character in each scene while the real actors were forced to watch him. Or C, Angelo DiCarlo, a real mobster, just standing in the set and either nodding or shaking his head at every mafia thing.
12: I guess it must be A.
0: It is A. Yep. So Marlon Brando said it wasn't that he couldn't memorize his lines. He said that if he did memorize his lines, he wouldn't sound natural in the way that a normal person would. So,
1: what?
0: That's, you know, so
1: such
0: he, that's what he said. So he couldn't deliver them in a natural way in the way he could reading them off Robert Duvall's suit jacket. So, all right, you got two right. Of course, we're going to finish with Spike, the finishing move. Police often use road spikes, right, to stop fleeing cars. But even seasoned officers were surprised when a woman trying to escape them in a car in Utah did what? A, stopped the car, stole the road spikes, and took them home to keep birds off her windowsill. B, stopped the car and put up a sign, extreme tire damage, do not back up. Or C, ran over the spikes, then while in a standoff with police, called AAA to come replace her damaged tires.
12: I'm thinking C. Is that? We'll go C.
0: It was C.
1: Yeah.
0: She was arrested before AAA could come fix her car. Also, how did John Cook do on our quiz?
13: Coach stays undefeated. 3 out of 3.
0: John Cook is the general manager of the Omaha Supernovas, the world's leading professional volleyball team, and the former head coach of the Nebraska Cornhuskers. John Cook, thank you so much for joining us. Give it up for your very own Coach Cook. In just a minute, we iron some things out in our listener limerick challenge game. Call 1-888-WAIT-WAIT to join us on the air. We'll be back in a minute with more of Wait Wait Don't Tell Me from NPR.
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14: Hey, it's Peter Sagal. 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Why am I excited? 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Tickets at nprpresents.org. Kalamazoo.
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13: 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From NPR and WBEZ Chicago, this is Wait, Wait, Don't Tell Me, the NPR News Quiz. I'm Alzo Slade. We're playing this week with Dulce Sloan, Faith Saley, and Josh Gondelman. And here again is your host at the Orpheum Theater in Omaha, Nebraska, Peter Sagal.
0: Thank you, Alzo. Thank you, everybody. In just a minute, it's the one remaining competition in America that nobody cares enough to bet on. It's the Listener Limerick Challenge. If you'd like to play, give us a call at 1-888-WAIT-WAIT. That's 1-888-924-8924. Right now, panel, some more questions for you from the week's news. Josh, this week the Washington Post held a debate among their staff and published it. It's about whether or not it's okay to show up to a job interview with what?
9: With iced coffee.
0: Exactly right. We understand you're a big iced coffee drinker yourself.
9: I am a big iced coffee drinker.
0: So did you get it on your iced coffee news alert?
9: Yeah, that's right. The Dunkin' app was like, we're mobilizing you. We need you to sign a petition.
0: So this question started on TikTok, where a corporate recruiter put up a post saying, do not walk into an interview with an iced coffee, or worse, an iced latte. But why not? Well, one, it's unprofessional, and two, it gives you horrible breath for the post-interview goodbye kiss.
1: Specifically, they were upset about the sweating on the coffee, and because it would cause a clammy
0: handshake,
1: and the ice would make noise.
0: Exactly,
1: and there'd
0: be a little ring on the table. Well, there is a plus side. It shows the potential employers what kind of employee you would be, which is an employee who's going to spill an iced coffee on their lap in the middle of the interview.
9: This is nothing. People will just say anything on TikTok. People will have a TikTok that's like, having a dream is the same as reading a book. And then a million people will be like, that's right, I do think that. And you're like, no, it's just because someone says it on TikTok and gets a lot of response doesn't mean that it's true and doesn't mean it's news.
8: No, I just thought you went to a job interview, it's no food, no drinks, and you have real pants on. Like, I thought that's what we were doing.
1: That's right.
8: And depending on what the job is, your shirt is a certain level of low cut. Other than that...
0: Yeah, no coffee.
9: I've always gone by that rule.
0: Dulce, a new emo album that came out Wednesday is getting unanimously great reviews, but who put out this album?
8: Josh Goldman is right there. Why would you ask me this question?
9: Are
0: you engaging in stereotypes, Dulce?
9: You're
0: okay, fine.
9: Me.
13: But Josh, you know the answer, don't you?
9: I probably know the answer. Yes.
8: Thank you, Alzo. Okay, is it because we are surprised that this particular individual put out this album?
0: It's more of an institution that put out the album. I'll give you a hint.
8: Okay.
0: It's the perfect thing to listen to while drinking a Frosty.
8: Wendy's!
9: I did not know that, actually.
8: Is this like when SpongeBob put out the Yellow album?
0: Sort of.
8: Okay.
0: The new compilation is called Songs to Listen to in a Wendy's Parking Lot, and it features... And it features songs like, and these are all real, She Said She Didn't Want Fries, and The Best Combo Meal on the Worst Night of My Life. It's good. It's like good
9: music.
0: You know
9: what? Is there one that's like, your square corners poked out of my round bun.
0: Go on.
9: That's all I had, really. I don't think
8: that's
9: you need
8: all
9: more
8: they
9: than
8: had.
9: That.
8: Honestly, shout out to the 45-year-old intern
0: who came up with this.
8: That got them to put out this album.
0: Now, of course, now that they're all emo, instead of a Happy Meal, Wendy's is offering a What's the Point meal. And the album art is great. It's the classic picture of Wendy from the logo. You've seen it many times, but now she's dressed like her dad just doesn't understand her anymore.
9: Her red hair is just bangs covering both of her
0: eyes. Exactly, yeah.

0: Coming up, it's Lightning Fill in the Blank, but first it's a game where you have to listen for the rhyme. If you'd like to play on air, call or leave a message at 1-888-WAIT-WAIT. That's 1-888-924-8924. You can see us most weeks back home at the Studebaker Theater in downtown Chicago. You can always catch us on the road, too. We'll be in Kalamazoo, Michigan on October 22nd. And our first show ever in Normal, Illinois is on November 12th. For tickets and information to all our live shows, go to nprpresents.org. Hi, everyone. Wait, don't tell me.
1: Hi, Peter. This is Katie Bell from Kittering, Maine.
0: Hey, Katie Bell from Kittering, Maine. How are you?
1: I'm doing well.
2: Katie, are you a lawyer?
1: I wish. That's funny.
3: Nothing makes you feel like you just said something funny, like when someone goes, That's funny.
2: Yeah. That's how, like, old comics laugh at a joke.
3: It
2: They're
3: is.
2: Like, ah, that's hilarious.
3: It really
2: like,
3: is.
4: Katie's already won.
0: Yeah? So, Katie, we are delighted to have you. Alzo Slade is going to perform for you three news-related limericks with a last word or phrase missing from each. If you can fill in that last word or phrase, of course, you'll win a prize. Do it two times out of three. Ready to go?
1: Ready as I'll ever be.
0: All right, here we go. Here's your first limerick.
4: Roderi sends my heart a flutter, but bringing it home makes me shudder. I am taking a chance with this shoved down my pants. I just came back from France smuggling.
1: Butter?
0: Butter! Yes, butter! This week, the Wall Street Journal reported on the growing number of Americans going to France and trying to bring butter home as a souvenir. It's never, though, been harder to be a butter smuggler, a term which, despite what you are all thinking right now, is a person who smuggles butter. So we all know French butter is better, it's got a higher fat content, and of course it speaks more languages than American butter. And it's a real thoughtful gift, too, for your friends back here. You know that thing that you like because it tastes fresh from the farm? Well, it just spent the last 9 hours stuffed in my carry-on. Enjoy!
3: Honestly, still less of a chance of giving you diarrhea than anything in America. Yeah,
0: exactly
3: right now.
0: True. All right, here's your next limerick.
4: With creases, my clothing is sprinkled. Still, I strut around with a twinkle. I'm tired of requiring a boatload of ironing. It's hip to wear clothes that are
1: wrinkled.
0: Yes! Good news, slobs of the world. Ironing is out. Wrinkles are in. All the fancy clothing brands are selling pre-wrinkled items like Totem's $500 crinkled gauze tank top and Prada's $700 My Hotel Room Doesn't Have a Steamer shirt. According to the stylists, it's all about being intentional. No, I didn't spill coffee on my pants. I intentionally poured it there. Between this and the no hair brushing trend, looking disheveled has never been more on trend. You're basically telling the world, I don't play by your rules. Also, I fell asleep on the way here.
3: Never before have I so fully understood the meaning of the term news I can use.
0: Yes.
3: This is huge for me.
0: No, honey, this is fashionable.
2: I haven't ironed clothes in a long time, mainly because a lot of my clothes will melt.
0: That's a problem.
2: You think these pants can withstand the heat of an iron? Then no, you dry them with a hope and you lay them out with a dream. You cannot.
3: Dream big.
2: No.
0: Here we go. Here is your last limerick.
4: I am giving this Amtrak full rein, because I'm done with how airports constrain. So I'm going back to the clickety-clack in my own private car on a...
1: My dad would love this. Train.
0: Yes, train. Great news. Private train cars are back. Who hasn't wanted to travel across the country like the body of a dead president?
2: So it's not just first class. It's your own car.
0: It's your own car. These are private, high-end, fancy train cars. They got lounges. They have full dining rooms.
2: Do you have a valet?
0: Presumably. Mm-hmm. And the people who own them or are renting them attach them to the back of Amtrak passenger cars. It's like old school luxury travel, how they did it 100 years ago. But remember, no matter how high-end your train car is, the bathroom is still going to be out of order.
2: I want to do, because like, I'd always wanted to do, because I grew up watching, you know, PBS and seeing Agatha Christie and Poirot. Mm.
5: You want to murder somebody in one of those.
6: Most people would have jumped to solve a murder on the Orient Express.
2: Why is she trying to pin me for crime?
0: Exactly. Alzo, how did Katie do on our quiz?
4: Katie Bell did great. She got 3 out of 3. Perfect score.
0: Congratulations.
7: Yay, I'm thrilled.
0: Yay.
2: Yay.
0: Thank you, Katie.
7: Thank you.
0: Bye-bye.

0: Now onto our final game, Lightning Fill in the Blank. Each of our players will have 60 seconds in which to answer as many fill-in-the-blank questions as they can. Each correct answer is worth 2 points. Alzo, can you give us the scores?
1: Of course. Dulce and Faith are knotted up at 2, and Josh is in the lead with 3.
0: All right. Okay, we'll pick Dulce to go first. The clock will start when I begin your first question. Fill in the blank. On Thursday, dozens of UN delegates walked out in protest during a speech by Israeli Prime Minister blank.
2: Netanyahu.
0: Right. This week, Hurricane Polo briefly became a category blank storm.
2: 5.
0: Yes. Following predictions that it may end all human life, most Americans say they want more regulation of blank.
2: AI.
0: Right. This week, a British man attempting to throw a bag of drugs into a prison was repeatedly thwarted by blank.
2: The wind?
0: No, by the fact that he couldn't throw it high enough to get it over the wall. The estate of beloved singer blank accused her own nephew of extortion.
2: Dolly Parton!
0: Yes, on Thursday, coffee giant blank announced it was closing over 200 locations.
2: Starbucks!
0: Yes. Ooh. This week, New Hampshire's Concord Public Library suspended late fees for return books, so a man there blanked.
2: Fainted?
0: No, he returned a magazine that was 130 years overdue.
2: Did he check it out?
0: Yeah.
3: Nosferatu of Concord, New Hampshire.
0: The September 1894 issue of Century Illustrated Monthly Magazine.
2: Century Illustrated?
0: Yeah, that's the one with the centerfold of the fully dressed woman. could be checked out for 1 week, making the magazine approximately 48,000 days overdue for a fine of $12,000. But now it's been returned in the grace period, which is great news for that other patron who has had it on hold for 115 years. Alzo, how did Dulce do in our quiz?
1: She did all right. She got 5 right for 10 more points, total 12, and the lead.
0: All right, so. Faith, you're up next. Please fill in the blank. On Wednesday, Chinese leader blank arrived in the U.S. for a summit and a state dinner. Xi Jinping. On Monday, Paramount reached a settlement to clear the way for their merger with blank.
4: Warner Brothers.
0: Right. On Monday, a new flu shot developed using blank began its countrywide rollout.
4: DNA.
0: Close enough, mRNA. This week, movie star Taylor Lautner and his wife, Taylor Lautner, welcomed their new baby named blank.
4: Taylor Lautner.
0: No, named Lenny Taylor Lautner.
4: So close.
0: This week, food delivery app blank agreed to pay $131 million to underpaid New York employees.
4: DoorDash.
0: Right. Ahead of the VMAs on Sunday, pop superstar blank announced her new single.
4: Taylor Swift.
0: Right. This week, police in the UK sentenced a man to 9 months in prison after he was charged with driving while drunk and also driving while blank.
4: Underwater.
0: No, he was arrested for driving while drunk and also driving while blind. Police say they suspected the man was drunk when they saw him swerving between lanes on the highway, but after pulling him over, they also discovered that he was almost completely blind. They were like, sir, do you have any idea how fast you were going? And he's like, no, I was hoping you'd tell me.
3: You have to be so drunk to start driving when you're blind.
0: Yeah, I know. Also, how did Faith do in our quiz?
1: She also got 5 right for 10 more points, total of 12, and now she's tied for the lead with Dulce.
0: All right, so how many then? How many then does Josh need to win?
1: Josh, you need 5 to win, buddy.
3: Thank you.
0: All right.
1: You're welcome.
4: Do this.
0: Here we go, Josh. This is for the game. In a speech to the UN, the president of blank said he would never bow his head to Trump.
3: Canada?
0: No, although a good guess. Could have been a lot of people. Yeah. It was Iran in this case. On Monday, an issue with telecom lines led to thousands of blanks being canceled or delayed. Oh, hush now.
3: I guess I got to say it. Flights?
0: Yes. On Wednesday, NASA announced their next collaborative rocket launch with space company blank.
3: SpaceX?
0: Right. According to Bloomberg, people are turning to blank to help them quit vaping.
3: Smoking cigarettes.
0: Exactly right. On Wednesday, disgraced film producer blank was sentenced to another 15 years in prison.
3: Harvey Weinstein.
0: Right. On Tuesday, fast food giant blank announced it would be adding new high-protein items to its menu.
3: McDonald's?
0: Right. This week, a man in Florida was able to successfully avoid injury after he was attacked by a crab that was blank.
3: Wielding a knife.
0: Yes, exactly right.
2: It's true.
0: True. This man and his dog were both startled when a crab holding a knife came after them while they were out on a walk. Fortunately, the man was able to pick up the crab and move it away safely. Big mistake, though, because that crab is definitely coming back with a gun. Also, did Josh do well enough to win?
1: He absolutely did. 6 right, 12 more points, total of 15. Woo! Josh wins.
0: Bravo, Josh. In just a minute, we're going to ask our panelists to predict, after the George Lucas Museum for Narrative Art, what will be the next new museum to capture the nation's imagination. 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Doug Berman, Benevolent Overlord. Philip Gotica writes our limericks. Our public address announcer is Paul Friedman. Our ops manager is Jasira Vardak. Thanks to the staff and crew here at the magnificent Orpheum Theater in downtown Omaha. B.J. Lederman composed our theme. Our program was produced by Jennifer Mills, Miles Gornbost, and Lillian King. Special thanks this week to Blythe Robertson, Janie Hoffman, and Dom Banis. Peter Gwynn is our corn husker. Emma Choi is our vibe curator. Technical directions from Lorna White, with special thanks this week to Travis Hagen. Our CFO is Colin Miller. Our production manager is Robert Newhouse. Our senior producer is Ian Chellog. The executive producer of Wait, Wait, Don't Tell Me is Mr. Michael Danforth. Now, panel, what will be the next new museum? Dulcie Sloan.
2: The anti-museum, where they collect everything colonizers stole and gave them back to their countries of origin.
0: Whoa. Josh Gondelman.
3: The George R.R. Martin Museum, which will be incredibly popular, even if the final story remains unfinished.
0: And Faith Saley.
4: The Museum of Extinct Experiences, where you go to rewind videotapes, make phone calls to people you didn't text first, and sit in a Chrysler with the windows rolled up while your dad chain smokes.
1: And if any of that happens, panel, we'll ask you about it on Wait, Wait, Don't Tell
0: Thank
1: Me.
0: Thank you, Alzo Slade. Thanks also to Dulcie Sloan, Josh Gondelman, and Faith Saley. Special thanks to Ian Vosberg, Sandy Carstens, and everyone at Nebraska Public Media. Thanks to our fabulous audience who came out to see us in Omaha. Thanks to all of you for listening wherever you might be. I'm Peter Sagal. We'll see you next week. This is NPR.
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0: Hey, it's Peter Sagal. Incredibly excited to tell you that Wait Wait is returning to Kalamazoo for a show at the Miller Auditorium at WMU on October 22nd. Why am I excited? 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Kalamazoo.
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1: Hey Kalamazoo, it's Peter Sagal. Remember me? No? 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
5: 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From midnight to 5 all week, more music, a lot more music coming up in the next hour. Come on, stick around. 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

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Thank you very much for that. Tardo Hammer, pianist and composer Tardo Hammer, starts us with Little Man, You've Had a Busy Day.

Robin McKell's recording of Lover Man right there, leading into an absolute classic from the album Kind of Blue. This is Miles Davis with John Coltrane and Cannonball Adderley, and Freddie Freeloader is the title.

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5: Britain ended its participation in the transatlantic slave trade in 1807, but the wealth it created and the colonies that blanketed the earth remained inextricable and helped build modern Britain. 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

Hey, sure glad to see you back here with us. Come on in and enjoy this coming hour's swinging Journey into Jazz. As we get it started with Lafayette Harrison's trio, as they add a little bit of funkiness in the Moose, the Mooch.

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1: Hey, it's Peter Sagal. 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
4: 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From midnight to 5 all week, more music, a lot more music coming up in the next hour. 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
6: Thanks to members who contributed during our membership campaign, we're off to a good start in ensuring we can cover the gap left from federal funding cuts. 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
7: Britain ended its participation in the transatlantic slave trade in 1807, but the wealth it created and the colonies that blanketed the earth remained inextricable and helped build modern Britain. 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

0: biological data on its users. This has critics raising concerns about data security and privacy. Also, a class action lawsuit has questioned the quality of Aura's sleep tracking, which the company disputes. And then there's a big picture question.
1: I think we run the risk of confusing data as a proxy for health.
0: Lucy McBride is a primary care doctor in Washington, D.C., and author of a book called Beyond the Prescription. She says she's seen benefits, like when a tracker alerted a patient to a heart condition, but
1: I've also had patients who feel like they're at the mercy of these trackers. They feel like it's a bad boyfriend, like judging them and shaming them and wanting them to do more.
0: And she says it's not about the data itself, but about how we use it. Alina Selyukh, NPR News.
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8: My Mother and the Michigan-Ohio War is being staged at Farmers Alley Theater in Kalamazoo. Reviewer Gordon Bolar says, quote, "Those fortunate enough to see My Mother and the Michigan-Ohio War will likely come away with lasting memories laden with laughter of a present-day Michigan family and the skirmishes, as well as bonds of love that endear its members to one another." Find the full review at WMUK.org and the WMUK app.
9: Britain ended its participation in the transatlantic slave trade in 1807, but the wealth it created and the colonies that blanketed the earth remained inextricable and helped build modern Britain. A huge new database reveals the businesses, families, and monarchs enriched by slavery, and it's forcing a reckoning in the UK that's long overdue. That's on the next On Point.
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8: Forecast is calling for sunny skies today. The high will reach the lower 70s. It will remain mostly clear tonight with a low dropping down to the upper 40s. Mostly sunny skies expected tomorrow, the high in the mid-70s. Partly sunny on Wednesday, a little breezier, the high staying in the mid-70s.

0: Good morning. I'm Leila Faldin. For more than 70 years, the Canadian province of Alberta has been proudly rat-free. The surrounding mountain ranges and forests serve as a natural barrier. Now, rat-free doesn't literally mean no rats, just that the rats there aren't allowed to, quote, establish themselves. A rat patrol hunts visitors. The town of Bowdoin found a dead rat last week and asked people to report any rat sightings. Wouldn't a call for tattlers create one more rat? It's Morning Edition.
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2: 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It's capable of conversational searches, managing to-do lists, and even generating podcasts. Daniel Rausch broke down what's new with Alexa Plus. He's vice president of Amazon's Alexa and Echo.
4: You know, I always wanted to be able to plan a great date night out with my wife, say, with Alexa, and have her take care of coordinating calendars and then finding a restaurant and maybe buying some concert tickets, et cetera. So in the age of generative AI, you have this truly conversational interaction with Alexa. She elegantly introduces, you know, options. She'll pick a restaurant for me through OpenTable, set up a reservation, find me concert tickets on Ticketmaster. Actually get all the way to done buying them, not just help me with the research part, but actually complete the task. So, you know, there's an expansive set of new things, and those are just a few examples that we see customers being delighted by, frankly, being surprised by and delighted by, because there's just so much more Alexa can do.
5: It kind of seems like every tech company is pitching itself now as like, we're your AI assistant. Obviously, Amazon has been at this game longer than many of them, but like, why choose Amazon for that kind of full service AI assistant experience?
4: I think that, you know, unlike other chatbots, Alexa helps you get all the way to done. Name a popular browser-based chatbot. You can do product research and then also not shop. You can plan a date night, but also not book a table or find tickets to the concert, as I was just mentioning, or put it on your calendar. I think the story of an assistant, they're valuable when they help truly simplify something and truly get you all the way to done. And I think that's really what we aspire to with Alexa, getting something all the way to done, not just helping you with part of a task and then giving the work back to you.
5: How are you sort of sizing up the competition and what Alexa and Amazon Echo offer here?
4: I think the key things that we've learned over the decade plus that we've been working with customers on Alexa for their homes are how deeply integrated Alexa needs to be in everything customers are looking for around the home. It fades into the background when you're not looking to interact with Alexa, but it's there at a moment's notice. I think having world-class purpose-built hardware for anywhere in the home matters a lot to us. Having sort of the right Alexa device for anywhere in your home, whether that's an alarm clock on your bedside table or the perfect sound for your entertainment center in your living room. And, you know, it'll be interesting to see what others do. I think hardware that enables part of some journey, like a research step or a content collaboration step. It's interesting and it can be important for things like work productivity. If you're really trying to help customers out in their home, though, you just have to take things off their plate.
2: That's Daniel Rausch with Amazon. Jesus Alvarado produced this episode. I'm Megan McCarty-Carino, and that's Marketplace Tech. This is APM.
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7: Hey, Kalamazoo, it's Peter Sagal. 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You know what life is like. 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
6: 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Forecast is calling for sunny skies today. The high will reach the lower 70s. It will remain mostly clear tonight with a low dropping down to the upper 40s. Mostly sunny skies expected tomorrow, the high in the mid-70s. Partly sunny on Wednesday, a little breezier, the high staying in the mid-70s.

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2: Good morning. I'm Clitia Sala at the BBC. More than 80 people have been seized in two separate mass kidnappings in Nigeria. Abductions for ransom have become a key source of income for criminal groups. The BBC's Eletra Naismith.
3: The first attack took place on Saturday in Nigeria. State, where gunmen abducted almost 50 farmers, most of them women, who'd gone to harvest produce. Witnesses said they'd been taught to walk in large groups precisely to avoid being abducted. Another 40 women are said to have been taken in neighbouring Zamfara state on Sunday.
2: In Yemen, fighting is intensifying around the city of Taiz. Yemeni government forces, supported by a Saudi-led coalition, are trying to halt a new advance by Iranian-backed Houthi fighters. Nawal al-Maghafi.
4: Taiz sits at a vital intersection between Houthi-controlled territory in northern Yemen and government-held areas in the south. But it's here, on the western approaches, where some of the fiercest fighting is now taking place. Control of this high ground matters because it overlooks the routes between Taiz and the territory the Houthis have captured towards Mocha.
2: And Pope Leo is in the eastern city of Metz on the final day of his visit to France. Ali Makbul.
5: He's there to honour the French statesman Robert Schuman, one of the architects of what eventually became the European Union, a man the Catholic Church is considering for sainthood. Unity across countries and faiths in Europe is likely to be the theme of the day.
2: I'm Clitia Sala at the BBC in London.
1: We'll have the latest on the terror arrest in the UK, close to a base used by the US military, and more news from BBC coming up in NewsHour this morning at 10 o'clock on 1021 WMUK. It'll be sunny today. The high will reach the lower 70s, mostly clear tonight, with the overnight low dropping down to the upper 40s. It'll be mostly sunny tomorrow with a high in the mid-70s. Partly sunny on Wednesday, wind gusts up to 20 miles per hour during the afternoon. The high on Wednesday will be in the mid-70s. It's 48 degrees in Three Rivers, 45 in Plainwell, and 48 degrees in Kalamazoo at 7:45.
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0: 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I'm Leila Fadel.
7: And I'm Steve Inskeep. When parents monitor what their kids do online, the kids are less likely to experience the downsides of social media and too much screen time. That's according to research showing benefits to parents setting boundaries. NPR's Ritu Chatterjee reports.
8: Elizabeth Hoover is the mother of two teenage daughters aged 15 and 17. She recently retired from her job as the chief technology officer at Alexandria City Public Schools in Virginia. She says she's always set boundaries around screen time.
9: Even before they got their personal devices, we used tools to monitor screen time.
8: That was when the girls shared a family iPad. Then in middle school, they got their own smartphones.
9: My oldest daughter got it in seventh grade, and then the younger one, much to my older daughter's dismay, got it in sixth grade.
8: But they had clear rules about how they use their phones.
9: They could not download an app without my permission. There were specific time restraints around different apps. They did not have Instagram and they did not have Snapchat.
8: Hoover says her family also has rules around when to have screen time.
9: No devices at the dinner table, bedtime, you know, turning in the phones.
8: And research shows that those rules protect kids in a number of ways, says pediatrician Dr. Jason Nagata.
10: Limiting phone and social media use at nighttime, sort of as a household rule, has been linked with lower social media addiction scores in the children, lower overall social media time.
8: Nagata is at the University of California, San Francisco, and is a leading researcher of kids' online behaviors.
10: If you're not on your phone late at night, then you have less use, there's less kind of addictive or problematic use, and then you may be less likely to be cyberbullied or engage in cyberbullying.
8: Reducing nighttime use also protects sleep, which is critical for mental health and brain development. But, Nagata says, monitoring kids' online habits isn't just about setting boundaries. It also involves
10: asking about their children's online experiences, being curious about content.
11: I always have to remind myself, I have a 17-year-old and 12-year-old. Be curious, don't be furious.
8: Sunny Shun Liu is the research director at the Stanford Social Media Lab. She suggests parents ask their kids open-minded questions about what they're doing online.
11: What's this? Why this app is so interesting? Why show me about that? I think that's it's really keep the communication open.
8: And the communication should go both ways. If you see something funny online, she says, share it with your kids. If they're playing an online game, maybe join them.
11: I think that's the best way to really build parent and kids cohesion and relationships and trust that way.
8: That's the approach Elizabeth Hoover used with her daughters.
9: Early on in third, fourth grade, I started to establish a dialogue about their digital life.
8: About issues like cyberbullying, online scams, Instagram filters.
9: I tell parents to start early, talk often, listen intently.
8: It's something she practices even today. Ritu Chatterjee, NPR News.
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1: Coming up on Morning Edition, British authorities apprehended five men yesterday on suspicion of plotting a bomb attack near one of its military bases.
13: Police came out and said that they've arrested these suspects under both the Explosives Act and the Terrorism Act.
1: The U.S. has used this base to launch strikes on Iran, and Iran has threatened to attack the base. The details are coming up in about 15 minutes as Morning Edition continues on 102.1 WMUK.
14: On the next Fresh Air, actor Kyle MacLachlan. He launched his career with the starring role in David Lynch's Dune and a multi-picture deal. Dune flopped, the deal was canceled, but MacLachlan became a star with his leading roles in Lynch's Blue Velvet and Twin Peaks, and they became lifelong friends. He has a new memoir. Join us.
1: 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We'll have sunny skies today with a high in the lower 70s. It'll be mostly clear tonight. The overnight low will drop down into the upper 40s. Mostly sunny skies are in the forecast again tomorrow with a high in the mid-70s. Partly sunny, a little breezier on Wednesday with a high in the mid-70s. It's 46 degrees in Battle Creek, 45 degrees in South Haven, and 48 degrees in Kalamazoo at 751.

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0: 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It bridges divides and fosters connection. Curiosity brings you here. 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
2: Organizations that help survivors of domestic violence and sexual assault say they're facing critical hardship due to continued funding cuts. In addition to dwindling federal funds from the Victims of Crime Act, Michigan allocations for victim services organizations have also gotten smaller. That has left some organizations facing a budget deficit for the next fiscal year. 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
3: The hidden fees that pad corporate bottom lines and why consumers are fed up, that's next time on Think.
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2: We'll have sunny skies today with a high

reaching the lower 70s. Mostly clear tonight. The overnight low will be in the upper 40s. It'll be mostly sunny tomorrow with a high in the mid-70s. Partly sunny with some strong winds during the afternoon on Wednesday. A high again in the mid-70s.

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2: Hey, it's Peter Sagal. Incredibly excited to tell you that Wait Wait is returning to Kalamazoo for a show at the Miller Auditorium at WMU on October 22nd. Why am I excited? 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Tickets at nprpresents.org. Kalamazoo.
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9: You probably know someone who believes something you're pretty sure isn't true, and once they've gone far enough down that rabbit hole, feel almost impossible to pull them back out. 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People who believe conspiracy theories may not be as unreachable as we think. Our Cyber Monday series continues next time on 1A.
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3: We'll have sunny skies today with a high reaching the lower 70s. Mostly clear tonight. The overnight low will be in the upper 40s. It'll be mostly sunny tomorrow with a high in the mid-70s. Partly sunny with some strong winds during the afternoon on Wednesday. A high again in the mid-70s.

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2: El Niño. It's a normal, if irregular, climate phenomenon marked by periods of above-average surface temperatures in the Pacific Ocean. This year's El Niño could set records.
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2: We'll look at how the super El Niño could change weather everywhere on planet Earth. That's on the next On Point.
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7: I'm Chris Boyd. Up next on Think, the way things are priced in this country has changed. From whatever it costs to provide a product or service plus some reasonable amount of profit to whatever companies discover we are willing to pay.
8: And then there's the insult, which is companies knowing that they're in a strong position to add even more pricing still, because you won't know whether it's the Iran war or the company reaching further into your wallet.
7: We'll hear about price-fixing strategies practiced by landlords for rental properties, learn how corporate cost-cutting gave way to jacking prices to juice profits, and why it's not your imagination that companies are hiking prices regardless of what is happening to their expenses. Our conversation starts after a short break.
9: Live from NPR News, I'm Lakshmi Singh. The Trump administration plans to relax pollution-fighting requirements for cars and light trucks that run on gasoline. The new rules say that by model year 2031, automakers will be required to achieve an average of 34.9 miles to the gallon, far below the 50.4 miles mandated during the Biden administration. President Trump said on Truth Social Saturday the rollback would take the waste out of building cars and increase production. Climate action leaders sharply condemned Trump's latest rollback of Biden-era standards. In recent years, the National Highway Traffic Safety Administration estimated that while new fuel-efficient vehicles cost more upfront, the savings on gasoline over the lifetime of the vehicles would more than make up for it. China and the U.S. have released a list of imports they will reduce tariffs on that are worth $30 billion in each direction. NPR's Jennifer Pack reports from Beijing. This follows last week's U.S. visit between President Trump and Chinese President Xi Jinping in Washington.
10: President Trump has been imposing rounds of tariffs on Chinese exports in his first and now second term. China retaliated in kind, often targeting Trump's voting base, American farmers. Now they get some reprieve. China's Commerce Ministry says it will lower tariffs on U.S. agricultural products like beef, chicken, almonds, and also on American medical equipment and coal. In exchange, the White House says it will reduce tariffs on Chinese baby products, toys, and decorations, which, if implemented in time, American consumers could see some holiday savings. Jennifer Pack, NPR News, Beijing.
9: OpenAI and Anthropic say they will work with third-party evaluators to make sure their products are safe NPR's Wu Jing'an reports this might not be a quick fix.
11: When people evaluate AI systems, they give the systems a series of questions or scenarios, see how they respond, and install guardrails or add training to mitigate safety concerns. However, currently, evaluation results don't do a very good job of predicting model behavior. They can't predict all the ways people will interact with AI models, and they can't predict how AI models will behave in situations that the evaluations didn't test for. Some researchers also worry that AI systems may become more aware that they were being evaluated and behave differently, making evaluations even less accurate. Evaluators say they need more access to do rigorous work, which is something the AI companies are now offering. Still, the science of evaluations have some ways to go. Huo Jingnan, NPR News.
9: Splashdown near Hawaii happening sooner than SpaceX had previously planned. The moment caught in SpaceX's live stream of the event.
12: Ship is starting entry. Good attitude.
9: It's celebrating the success of Starship's launch into orbit today and delivery of the most advanced Starlinks yet. From Washington, this is NPR News. Pope Leo XIV appears to have turned his attention today to Ukraine's defense against Russia's full-scale invasion, without specifically mentioning their conflict. In his latest remarks during his visit to France, the pontiff called for compromise in the interest of peace. He also repeated his opposition to increasing European military spending, advising leaders to, quote, guard against the illusion that rearmament is the answer. On the issue of immigration, Leo urged governments to integrate new arrivals. Hours earlier, three migrants, including a child, died while attempting to cross a channel from France to Britain. Last night in Los Angeles, singer Taylor Swift set a new record for the artist with the most MTV Video Music Awards. The biggest winner of the night, however, was an old school MTV presence who headlined the awards when they debuted in 1984. Here's Marie Andrusovic.
13: New total is 33 awards, surpassing her own previous record of 30, a tie with Beyoncé. She won the night's top prize, Video of the Year, and also became the first winner of the Artist Director Award.
14: I've gotten to be a part of making 60 music videos, roughly 60.
13: Madonna scored the most wins for the night with 7, including Artist of the Year.
15: I spent the last year and a half finding myself, believing in myself, and really making the music that I wanted to make.
13: It was 42 years ago that Madonna performed her hit Like a Virgin at the first ever MTV Video Music Awards.
9: It's NPR.
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4: At 1021, this is WMUK NPR from Western Michigan University. Sunny skies are expected today with a high reaching the lower 70s. It'll be mostly clear tonight with the overnight low dropping down into the upper 40s. Mostly sunny tomorrow, the high will be in the mid 70s.
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7: Inflation is a fact of life in the current economy. We don't like it, but we might assume the companies we patronize have no choice but to raise prices if they want to stay in business. Except a lot of the industries that have been hiking our costs, from rental properties to ride apps, are actually banking excellent profits right now. From KERA in Dallas, this is Think. I'm Chris Boyd. The classic way for a business to set prices is to figure out what some product or service costs to provide, cover that, and then tack on some kind of profit margin for their troubles. If profit seeking makes a company's offerings much more expensive than their competitors, the economic logic dictates customers will pick the better deal. Simple, right? But as my guest will explain, pricing in the digital age is far less transparent than it once was, more susceptible to forms of price fixing, and in fact, can be set at different rates for every single customer based on what companies suspect we are willing to pay. Lindsay Owens is president and CEO of the Groundwork Collaborative, a leading economic think tank and corporate watchdog in Washington, D.C. Her book is called Gouged, The End of a Fair Price and What That Means for Your Wallet. Lindsay, welcome to Think.
8: Thanks so much for having me.
7: High prices, of course, are always frustrating when we need to buy things, but not all rising prices represent gouging. So maybe start by giving us a working definition of this term.
8: Yeah, look, prices in the United States right now are high for a whole host of reasons. There is a war in Iran that is pushing up gas prices, and that doesn't only impact you at the pump, that trickles through to everything you buy. For about a year and a half now, we've been in a trade war, and a lot of goods that Americans buy are imported. And so prices are high for that reason as well. But the reason that I sort of add to that list in my book is that companies are also charging you more than they need to, really gilding the lily, and that's pushing up prices as well. So what is price gouging? The first price gouging law in the United States was in New York during the Gulf oil crisis. And New York legislators said, look, there are a lot of reasons prices are high right now here in New York, including foreign policy decisions. But there are some companies who are taking advantage of New Yorkers during this crisis. And they instituted the first price gouging law, which banned what they viewed as, quote, unconscionably excessive prices during a period of crisis or emergency. And now almost every state has a price gouging law on the books. Some of them were put in place after 9/11. Some of them have been put in place after natural disasters like Hurricane Katrina. Many of them were put in place or expanded during the COVID-19 pandemic. You probably remember concerns about price gouging on things like PPE, masks, and gloves and hand sanitizer, things like that. So that's the legal definition of price gouging. But I think most Americans also have a kind of colloquial or intuitive understanding of price gouging. You know, companies don't necessarily need a natural disaster or a crisis to create the conditions for extraction and exploitation. Thanks to new technologies, there are a lot of ways to gouge you and nickel and dime you and squeeze you rain or shine 24/7.
7: Yes, some of this is impossible to avoid, especially when it takes the form of price fixing. You write about this tech company that enabled price fixing all over the country in the rental real estate market.
8: Yeah, so in the book, I love to talk about kind of old ways of gouging and new ways of gouging. And so I start with an example of the Phoebus cartel, which was a cartel in 1924 of the major electric companies around the globe, throughout Europe, Japan, the US. And all of the CEOs from these big electric companies went to a snowy confab in Geneva, Switzerland, and said to each other, hey, we're not doing very well as electric companies because our light bulbs are too good. They're burning for too long. And so nobody's buying a second or a third light bulb. And this turned out to be like a pretty bad business position for these companies to be in. Actually today in Livermore, California, there's a light bulb that's been burning for over 100 years straight. So, light bulb technology has been quite good for quite some time. So they got into a room and figured out how to short circuit the lifespan of the light bulb. And it worked. And there was, for several decades, a kind of bargain. They actually signed a memo promising not to undercut each other. And they kept prices high and supply, artificial as well, constrained by short-circuiting the lifespan of the light bulb. So flash forward to today, companies don't necessarily need to get in a smoke-filled room and talk to each other and hatch a deal. Although, by the way, they still do that. We have lots of examples of kind of plain old-fashioned price-fixing CEOs emailing each other saying, hey, guys, what do you think about this, right? But in the book, I talk about a new kind of price-fixing, algorithmic price-fixing. And this allows price-fixing in industries where coordination without algorithms would be almost impossible. So let me give you two examples. One, gas stations. It is very hard to coordinate prices across all of the thousands of gas stations in a state. But according to a new lawsuit in California, an algorithmic price fixing company called Calibrate is alleged to have helped more than 1,700 gas retailers fix prices. I also talk about the case of RealPage. This is a Texas-based company right outside of Dallas that is a real estate tech company that many landlords around the country use for a whole host of services. But one of the things that RealPage enabled was for landlords to share competitively sensitive information about their rents and their units and floor plans and amenities, all sorts of detail. And thanks to RealPage's pricing algorithm, coalesce around higher rents. Towards the end of President Biden's term, Jonathan Cantor, his head of the antitrust division at the Department of Justice, actually brought a price-fixing case against RealPage. There was an FBI raid of one of the big apartment managers and developers, Cortland Management in Atlanta, Georgia. And they went in to find out more about exactly how this tech company enabled price-fixing. And, you know, the thing that is so, I guess, revolutionary about this innovation is if you think about the idea of putting, you know, every landlord in a major metropolitan area, you know, together to hatch a deal to fix the price of rents, it's almost impossible to imagine, right? There's too many landlords, there's too many different types of units, there's too many buildings. You know, the coordination would be just such an enormous challenge. But thanks to these you know, software programs and apps and interfaces, landlords were able to join in on, you know, on this pricing from the comfort of their own home, just tapping their phone from their pajamas, right? So I think that the big innovation with RealPage and with companies that allow for the possibility of algorithmic price fixing, of course, is the ways in which algorithms can offer coordination possibilities that would be impossible under other circumstances.
7: I'll tell you what blew my mind about that story, Lindsay, was, you know, we imagine this can happen in a place where there's a shortage of available housing for people. And we assume, you know, if only more rental units were built, it would ease things up for people. It turns out part of this scheme is that landlords effectively commit to or come close to committing to just not renting units unless they can get the amount of money they want for it. They would rather leave a unit empty than charge less rent.
8: Yeah, the old adage, you know, for landlords and in the real estate industry was always heads in beds, right? Like whatever it takes to like fill the units. You don't want vacancies. And I think when we think about our housing supply problem in the United States, we often focus in on the fundamentals, right? We got to get rid of zoning restrictions because that's artificially throttling supply, right? But there is another factor that is impacting the market and the price you pay for rent. And that is algorithmic price fixing, right? So this is actually just an incredible story, an incredible development. And, you know, the company recently settled with the Trump administration, curtailed some of their arguably worst practices. You know, they were hosting in-person confabs for landlords to share information with each other. They are not supposed to do that anymore. The company also employed pricing advisors to make sure the landlords were taking the recommended prices, right? Not just that the algorithm was spitting them out, but that there was some muscle, some brawn behind the recommendations to make sure that you took them. But there were a whole host of ways that they were flouting the fundamentals of the market.
7: Anybody who's traveled to different U.S. cities will observe if they go into a grocery store, you know, some things will be more or less expensive depending on where you go. I was in Hawaii earlier this year. Groceries are very costly there for

0: contracts are the same, right? We would expect to pay the same amount, right? That is just something that we have grown accustomed to in the grocery setting. But there isn't a law saying that you and I have to be charged the same amount for that loaf of bread. It's been more of a custom or a norm. And what Groundwork learned when we teamed up with Consumer Reports and More Perfect Union is that companies like Instacart, this is an online grocery delivery platform and pickup platform. You log on to Instacart and then you go and pick a grocery store that you want to either pick your groceries up from or have your groceries delivered from, that Instacart was running experiments, pricing experiments on millions of Americans while they shopped for groceries online. So how did we figure this out? We recruited 400 volunteer secret shoppers and we said, hey guys, log on to your Instacart app, fire it up, set the same pickup location, go to the Safeway in Seattle, buy the following 23 groceries, you know, get the Frosty Flakes off-brand cereal, get a party-sized bag of Ruffles, get the, the apples, right? The deli meat, you know, just the kind of regular stuff that you would buy week to week in the grocery store. And then once you've put it all in your cart, just take some pictures of your cart so that we can see the prices that you are being charged. So that's what the secret shoppers did. And then they emailed and texted us their screenshots and we put it all into a big spreadsheet and crunched the numbers. And we found something pretty astounding. About 75% of the items in those carts were being offered to different people at different prices. So most of the products, the prices were being varied shopper to shopper. The price differences shopper to shopper were high, as much as 23% in some instances. Across all baskets, the price differential was as much as 7% on average. And we estimated using Instacart's own analysis of how much a household spends on groceries on average in a year, that 7% differential could be as much as $1,200 for some households in a given year, which is frankly a month's rent in a lot of major American cities.
1: My guest, Lindsay Owens, is president and CEO of the Groundwork Collaborative and author of the new book, Gouged, The End of a Fair Price and What That Means for Your Wallet. We'll come back to the conversation in just a minute.
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1: Hey, it's Peter Sagal. Incredibly excited to tell you that Wait Wait is returning to Kalamazoo for a show at the Miller Auditorium at WMU on October 22nd. Why am I excited? Because I love saying Kalamazoo. Tickets at nprpresents.org. Kalamazoo.
0: You can also find information about Wait Wait Don't Tell Me in Kalamazoo, including the WMUK 75th Anniversary Ticket Package at wmuk.org.
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0: You're listening to Think. I'm Chris Boyd. We're talking today about why it is harder than ever to get a fair price, and a fair price that everyone else is paying. My guest is Lindsay Owens, president and CEO of the think tank The Groundwork Collaborative. She's author of a book called Gouged, The End of a Fair Price and What It Means for Your Wallet. Lindsay, I suppose presumably if we're all paying different prices, there are people who end up paying less than, you know, the average person. But is there anything we can do, any way we control where we end up on that spectrum? Are there behaviors we can engage in that might give us the lower price instead of the higher one?
1: Yeah, it's a great question. I mean, look, I think, there are, of course, times when you get a better deal than your friend, and luck has a lot to do with that. I mean, sometimes you find a coupon and they don't. Sometimes you just happen to be in the mall on a day when there's a sale and you get lucky. And, you know, then you tell your friend, oh, I didn't pay, you know, $100 for that, and I got it for 80, right? Like, this is something we all experience. There are discounts that are offered to different classes of Americans. Economists call this third degree price discrimination. This is the student discount or the early bird special or the senior discount, right? There are loyalty programs that offer you discounts for, you know, frequency of purchase and things like that. But, you know, I think the types of price variation that we're seeing in the economy right now really, are outside the bounds of what shoppers expect in the economy and have changed dramatically. So I think, you know, being on the losing end of a massive, you know, million person pricing experiment at Instacart, not something that anyone told us about. Increasingly, companies are using information that they collect about us as individuals to set pricing. So kind of spying on us in order to better ascertain our maximum willingness to pay and then charge it and not a penny less. We call this personalized pricing. Economists call it first degree price discrimination. I think the right word for it is surveillance pricing. Mm. This idea that companies are looking at your purchase history, looking at what you hover over with your mouse, looking at what you click on, looking at which, your IP address and where in the country you're logging on from, looking at if your phone battery is dead, looking at if you're a Mac or a PC user, if you're coming on from your computer or your phone, if you're sitting in the parking lot of a store and are closer to the store and therefore more likely to buy, all of these things being used now to influence pricing. And of course, we're barreling towards agentic commerce, the ability for, AI to be engaged in shopping, either because you ask your chatbot to go shopping on your behalf, which some Americans are starting to do, or because you log on to the Walmart website and, you know, ask their chatbot Sparky a question or two about what you want to buy that day. So there's a lot of changes that Americans are undergoing in the commerce sector, and all of them are enabling the tracking and more detailed surveillance of Americans while they shop. And increasingly, that data can be sort of turned back around on you and used to set a price just for you, personalized pricing. By the way, most economists thought personalized pricing would be impossible, right, at scale. But thanks to new technologies, it's here. And in some days, it feels like we've gone back to, times of the medieval marketplace where you haggled or bartered for an item and there weren't, fixed prices or price tags on items. You know, what can consumers do? Look, I am really sympathetic to this question, but the first thing I will say is I don't think it should be our job to duck and dodge and bob and weave and beat the machine. If you spend your days doing that, you will also lose. You may not lose your money, but you'll lose your time, and that's valuable. But there are, of course, some ways to protect yourself and to try to get a better deal in the digital era. And I cover a number of them in my book.
0: We'll talk about those in a minute. I do want to ask you, though, you mentioned the days of the medieval marketplace and haggling, on the street for your produce or a loaf of bread. We have the Quakers to thank for fixed prices. And by fixed in this case, I mean there's a sticker on or a price tag and everybody pays what that price tag says.
1: Yeah. So over the course of doing my book research, I, you know, realized that this book had suddenly become a book about the evaporation or extinction of the price tag. And so, of course, I had to start researching the history of the price tag. And in the US, we do indeed have the Quakers to thank. You know, they felt like the Puritans and their haggling had gotten very greedy and very unfair. You know, different people being charged different amounts. And they said, look, every man is equal under God. We don't like the idea of discriminating against people using price, of price discrimination. It's inequitable, and they didn't, you know, it didn't sit right with them. It was a moral compulsion to take a new path. So they, discarded the Puritan system of haggling and instituted a fixed price. So each item had a standard price. Every person who came up to the market got that price. But it was John Wanamaker, the Philadelphia department store and retail giant, who, you know, is responsible for a lot of the big innovations in shopping in the United States. I think he had the first telephone in his department store. He had, he sort of did some of the early Sunday discounting, things like that. A real pioneer and kind of legend in the retail sector. He had Wanamaker's department store in Philadelphia, you know, iconic American institution at the time. And he was also a religious man, a devout Presbyterian. He was quite influenced by what the Quakers had done locally. And he decided to offer and install the first price tags in his Wanamaker's department store. It is said that, you know, his sort of moral convictions were a big part of the reason he did this. But look, he was also a businessman, and haggling is labor and time intensive. And while he definitely wanted you to spend your whole day in Wanamaker's, and, you know, there was a crystal tea room in Wanamaker's so that you could shop and have lunch and get back to your shopping. I mean, kind of like Nordstrom has their, you know, cafeteria today. But, you know, when it was time to check out, he wanted you to get out quickly with as many items as you would pay for. And so the price tag was born, you know, according to most accounts, in Wanamaker's department store in Philadelphia, Pennsylvania.
0: Okay, when I was a kid and I would go to the grocery store with my parents, I was fascinated by the employee who had that price tag gun, right? And would like put stickers on things. We don't have stickers anymore. Now we have those little cards that sit on the shelf near the product we want to buy. And, you know, for a very long time now, they've been like cardboard, maybe in a little plastic sleeve. Lately, stores are starting to use digital price labels. What are the pros and cons of these from the perspective of us trying to get a decent deal on the food we want to buy at the grocery store?
1: The price tag, the sticker gun, the SKU or the QR code, and now the electronic shelf label or the digital shelf label. And by the way, that's if you're lucky. Sometimes no price at all. And we can talk about some of those examples. But yeah, the electronic shelf label is sweeping the United States. You know, Walmart says by the end of this year, 2026, 100% of their stores in the US will have moved to digital shelf labels. Other American grocery stores like Kroger have already started moving to electronic shelf labels. Look, I don't think electronic shelf labels are inherently problematic. They have been a staple of the European grocery store for many years. In the book, I talk about one of the sort of pioneers of the most brazen forms of pricing science, a guy named Bob Cross. And he talks about how he's so angry about how bananas are priced in US grocery stores. Like, it just really ticks Bob Cross off to see, you know, brown bananas in a grocery store, because, you know, if Bob Cross was in charge, you would never see a brown banana in a grocery store, because before a banana was about to turn brown, he would deeply discount it, right? Mm. Dynamic pricing can be used to offer discounts to get things off the shelves. And they have been used in the European context to reduce food waste, for example. So I think there are, you know, reasonable beneficial use cases for the electronic shelf label. Look, the other reason, candidly, that companies are moving to electronic shelf labels is to save on labor costs. It took a person to go up and down the aisle with a sticker gun, or to go insert the little cardboard placards on each aisle under each item in the grocery store. And with electronic shelf labels, they can computerize everything. And, you know, prices can change instantaneously from an algorithm in HQ to any retailer in the country, right? So, you know, businesses are doing this to cut down on labor costs. But of course, the other thing that electronic shelf labels allow is much more frequent price changes because it is so easy. And that increases volatility. And volatility of grocery prices is a problem for many Americans who are on a budget. It is hard to budget if you have no clue what anything is going to cost because the price is changing minute to minute. So that is a problem. But the other thing, of course, that dynamic pricing or the other thing that electronic shelf labels allow for is truly dynamic pricing. So the concern here is that, you know, thanks to electronic shelf labels, Walmart can hike the price of ice cream on a hot summer day, can hike the price of soup during a blizzard. All these things that they might not have been able to execute on as quickly in the past are now possible thanks to the digital infrastructure of electronic shelf labels. Of course, you know, this isn't the only new technology in the grocery store. You may have shopped at a grocer that is using smart carts. And smart carts are, you know, carts with kind of a computer built in where you can go ahead and scan your grocery items as you're walking through the cart or as you're walking through the store. And that allows prices to vary individually, potentially, right? Just for you as you're walking through the store, kind of the Instacart experiment we talked about, but within the brick and mortar store, not in the online platform. So there are a lot of changes that consumers are, you know, faced with right now around pricing and technology in retail settings. And it's not just online, it's also increasingly in brick and mortar stores.
0: Yeah. Lindsay Owens is my guest. We're talking about her book, Gouged, The End of a Fair Price and What That Means for Your Wallet. This is Think. I'm Chris Boyd. You write about this profession, pricing consultants. And if it were still as simple as figuring out how much a product or service costs and how much the profit should be, these folks would not be making the big money. What exactly is wrapped up in the job of a 21st century pricing consultant?
1: Yeah, this was another really interesting part of my research and probably could have written a whole book on pricing consultants, but probably one fewer people would be interested in reading. You know, I think of the pricing consultant as really emerging, you know, post deregulation in the United States when price controls evaporated. So the best example is in the airlines. You know, the airlines get deregulated. And, you know, airline fares used to be set federally. There were price controls. And now all of the airline CEOs needed to figure out how they were going to set prices. It wasn't something they really did before. The government took care of that. So they start, you know, talking to experts and consultants about how to best figure out how to set prices. And, you know, the airline industry really pioneered you know, revenue management or yield management strategies. This is the earliest form of dynamic pricing, you know, computerized dynamic pricing. And most of us are familiar with dynamic pricing in the airline sector. We've been dealing with fluctuating flight prices our whole lives. We've been, you know, desperately following the points guy to try to figure out if you, you know, what the best day to get a flight is. You know, if you hang upside down by your fingernails on a Tuesday, you can get a good deal. But if you buy on a Thursday, you're going to get soaked, right? All of these sort of tricks that we've become accustomed to, you know, trying to duck and dodge in the airline sector. But that was also the beginning of a larger, you know, cottage industry of pricing consultants and pricing advisors. You know, look, they are engineers, they are physicists, they are economists. Whose goal it is to, you know, run finely tuned, finely calibrated experiments to figure out the maximum they can charge for any given item without losing customers to the competition, without losing market share. And so pricing becomes less about how much does something cost and more about how much are you willing to pay, right? How much can we get away with charging? And that shift, I think, is really important in the history of pricing science. But of course, you know, it can only go so far before you get cloud computing, before you get AI. These are the technological innovations that allow you to store troves of competitor data, to store troves of consumer data, to run little pricing experiments like Amazon does or like Instacart does. And then to use algorithms and predictive models and machine learning to offer and change prices and learn from that information. So this is a pretty big book of business. All of the major retailers employ a whole host of people who do pricing and spend a lot of time looking at pricing, engineers, scientists. They're filing patents for their new pricing technologies. Walmart has filed a number of patents, about the sort of expansions of their pricing strategies. These are pretty interesting places to look, and we could talk about that. There are also consulting firms. There are also new AI firms. Eversight was one of them, who Instacart acquired. A company called Fetcher out of Israel, one of the leading AI pricing companies. Delta partnered with them and talked about it a lot on their earnings calls with their investors. They initially gave Fetcher about 1% of their routes as a sort of pilot program, if you will. They liked what they saw, and they then handed over 3% of their flights with a plan to offer 20% of their flights by the end of 2025. So these, companies are quite good at bringing in revenue. Sometimes they even promise revenue uplift of 3-5%. Doesn't sound like a lot, but 3-5% is pretty good, in a low margin business like airfare or grocery.
0: How do companies increase their profits by making it hard for us to fix the things they have sold us outright?
1: Yeah, this is a really interesting part of the book, and I think one that you might not expect, but I think it is so important to think of this as a form of price gouging, because that is what it is. Increasingly, companies are making it impossible for us to fix what we buy. And the result is a daisy chain of price gouging, because not only do they overcharge you once when you buy the item, they overcharge you again when you try to fix it, because you have to buy or use their parts, because you have to buy or use their service professionals. Maybe you can't fix it at all, and you have to buy it again.
0: Let's take a break here. I want to talk more about this in just a minute. My guest is Lindsay Owens, president and CEO of the Groundwork Collaborative and author of the book Gouged: The End of a Fair Price and What That Means for Your Wallet. We'll be right back.
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3: The Berry County Prosecutor's Office has filed charges against a 24-year-old man in relation to the discovery of ricin in the Hastings apartment complex. Public court filings show Joseph J. Shepard was charged with unlawful use and possession of a harmful substance in Berry County District Court. The FBI says it is still conducting its own separate investigation. 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
6: It's crunch time ahead of Election Day, and not just for the candidates vying for your vote. 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What does it take to count every vote and keep the public's trust? Running the midterms next time on 1A.
3: Tune into 1A at 1 o'clock this afternoon on 1021 WMUK.
0: You're listening to Think. I'm Chris Boyd. Today we're talking about all the tricks companies use to raise prices without you noticing or without you objecting. My guest, Lindsay Owens, is president and CEO of the think tank Groundwork Collaborative and a corporate watchdog. Her book is called Gouged, The End of a Fair Price and What That Means for Your Wallet. Lindsay, you were telling us that these companies will sell us a product and then either make it impossible or very expensive to get that fixed unless we use them. Sometimes we have to use their parts and you can't buy secondary parts. How did we get to this place? If I own a thing, I should be able to do whatever I want with it, right?
1: Yeah, it is. It is a really kind of head spinning situation we find ourselves in. It's like, wait, I bought this car. What do you mean I can't fix it myself? I bought this phone. What do you mean I can't take the screen off and fiddle with it and fix it myself? Right. The example I love, you know, and I use in the book is this sort of puzzle. What does the McDonald's McFlurry and the F-35 fighter jet have in common? And the answer is McDonald's can't fix their own McFlurry machines, which is why they're always broken, which is very strange. Like, you know, the French fry machine at McDonald's is never broken. You can always get your French fries. But if you try to get soft serve or McFlurry, you'll find that it's often broken. There's even a website, McBroken, that tracks, you know, how many McFlurries are broken at a given moment in a given jurisdiction. And similarly, the F-35, the military, you know, doesn't have the tools and abilities to fix that piece of equipment by themselves. And as a result, the Government Accountability Office has estimated that nearly half of F-35s are inoperable at any given moment, which is a great strategy if you're selling the government F-35s, because they're going to need double the amount amount that they might have anticipated, because only half of them will be operable at any given moment. So this is really about products that are operated using software. So think about your car's engine control unit or a tractor's engine control unit or the software that powers your iPhone. You might be holding the physical device in your hand, the computer or the iPhone. You might be riding on the tractor or driving in the car, but you don't have full access to the underlying software, what's under the hood, if you will. And the companies control the exclusive intellectual property and rights to that software, and therefore can block you from fixing it yourselves. And this, yourself. So this really sets up, you know, a conundrum where it's more like you lease an item rather than owning it, despite the fact that when you bought it, you sort of thought it was yours. That was sort of the basic assumption. It's also quite lucrative for companies who can then charge for exclusive repair rights, for high service costs. Taylor, the commercial, you know, service company that does the, you know, repairs to the McFlurry, you know, they charge top dollar for those repairs. And you know, you've probably experienced this with your car as well, having to go to the certified dealer and thinking, God, is there a better option? Like, there's got to be, you know, a lower price competitor, right? Or, you know, there are even examples of companies sort of spiking you when you try to repair something yourself, right? By voiding your warranty or even kind of powering down the device so you can't use it anymore. So it was a quite aggressive form of ownership and control companies are exerting over you when you buy their products. And, you know, there's a burgeoning movement in the United States called the Right to Repair Movement. An organization, the U.S. PIRG, Public Interest Research Group, has done, I think, just really extraordinary work to, you know, try to combat this problem. And they've notched some pretty serious victories, including recently, like settlements and memorandums of understanding and deals around John Deere in particular to make it easier for farmers to repair the tractors they own. But it's a, you know, it's a real concern, and it's a quite lucrative way of doing business for companies.
0: You mentioned earlier that you don't think it should be on us to have to figure all this out and track down the lowest prices when they are concealed from us. What can we do? Obviously, we want our lawmakers to press for our protection. What can we do just moving through the world and interacting with different businesses?
1: Yeah, I offer a few suggestions in the book. One is to update how you think about comparison shopping, right? You know, when I was growing up, my grandmother really taught me a lot about budgeting and comparison shopping and things like that. And, you know, you would look at the price, you know, get out the Sunday newspaper and you'd look at the price for one grocery store for, you know, a pound of beef. And then you would get out the, you know, Sunday circular from the other grocery store and see which, you know, grocer offered the better price. And then you would go to the grocer that offered the better price. You know, now it's more complicated. You need to compare prices within the same grocery store or the same retailer. You need to look at how much they're going to charge you if you purchase it in the app, how much they're going to charge you if you purchase it on the website, how much they're going to charge you if you go in person. You need to think about logging in versus logging out and seeing if you get a different price based on whether or not they have your data. So updating how you comparison shop is one thing I talk about in the book. The other thing I talk about in the book is how these companies figure out how much they can charge you by running experiments on you. And you can also turn that experiment back on them. So, you know, sit on the couch with your spouse and both fire up your tablets or phones and look for flights and see who gets the better deal. You know, if your friends are, you're standing with your friends outside of a concert, everyone fire up the Uber app to see who gets the better deal, go with the lower priced one for getting home. So there are sort of small ways I think you can, you know, try to get around this. They're, you know, using VPNs, trying not to give so much of your personal information away. Loyalty programs can be really sophisticated data harvesting operations. We found over and over again when people are able to use privacy protections in certain states to get their loyalty program data that often loyal customers are penalized. The more a company learns about you, the more they know you're a sure thing, you're caffeine-addled journalist who's always going to get your coffee in the morning, you're not going to get any more discounts. Like, they're not going to send you those nice discounts that they did when you joined the loyalty program. So, you know, sometimes, you know, sort of making sure you're making your purchases in an anonymous way can be helpful as well. But I do really, you know, hate offering this advice in part because I think it is so unfair that we're in this position as consumers and shoppers in this country. And frankly, you know, there's a lot about the modern, you know, life that is so exhausting. And to add an hour's worth of comparison shopping, you know, into your day just feels so, it feels like such an attack, right? I mean, my God, it's annoying at minimum and it is just exhausting and unfair at maximum. And it will eat your time and your time is valuable. So, you know, these tools and tactics aren't for everyone. I think, you know, the truth is what we really need in this country is, a rebalancing of the power between retailers and consumers. Digital commerce and agentic commerce to come has reshaped the playing field and we need to level it again. And so I also propose in the book something I call a shopper's bill of rights, which is about the kinds of things that I think we should be owed as shoppers in the marketplace, not just because it's good for us, but also because it's good for the economy, an economy where companies are not competing on developing the best new product or bringing in more customers, but rather on how much they can squeeze out of each and every person who does manage to make a purchase.
0: What about, I mean, insurance companies, auto insurance companies say, we can give you possibly a big discount if you let us track your driving all the time. I, for one, drive like the middle-aged lady I am. Maybe I would get a discount because I'm not going far or fast. But I wonder, it always seems to me like a risk more than a reward is sitting on the other end of that.
1: Yeah. So insurance companies have always done personalized pricing. That is what underwriting really is. It's, you know, evaluating you as a person and what your risk profile is. How risky is it going to be to give you, you know, car keys, right? How risky is it going to be to let you own a home or to give you health insurance, right? And so personalized pricing has always been kind of understood and known in that industry. Similarly, the credit industry, right? You know, your credit score is personalized to you. But, you know, increasingly the auto insurance companies and the property insurance companies are getting more brazen with the types of personal information they're interested in, you know, capturing and collecting on you. And yes, initially, a lot of these programs were voluntary. You put a telemetry device in your car that fed data back to your auto insurer. And if they felt like the data that came back showed that you were a safe driver who wasn't, you know, doing wheelies in the parking lot at 2 a.m. and slamming on the brakes every, you know, 2 seconds at a stoplight because you're texting, you know, you get a discount, right? If you are a bad driver, you might get a premium hike, or you might get booted altogether, right? You're not someone we want to insure. But these companies weren't satisfied with the voluntary programs, and they started collecting data on all of us, whether we liked it or not. And the New York Times reported a couple years back that companies are actually, you know, sort of riding co-pilot, your car company, actually collecting a lot of data on you, potentially without your knowledge, and shipping it to third-party companies like LexisNexis, Verisk, who bundle up your driving data and then sell it to your insurer, who then comes back and hikes your premium, all without your knowledge. Your property insurance company is flying drones and balloons and taking aerial imagery of your roof, and, you know, running it through an algorithm to decide if, you know, what your sort of fire risk is, how dirty your lawn is, and therefore how much to charge you for property insurance. So insurance company, I think, has gotten more brazen. And, you know, the last thing I'll say is we've made decisions before to decide that insurance companies can't discriminate against you based on things they know about you, even if it made business sense for them to do so, right? The health insurance industry used to be able to charge you more if you had a pre-existing condition. Not anymore. With the Affordable Care Act, Congress said no to that. Like, if you have a history of cancer, you know, they can't double your premiums. Everyone has to be covered at a reasonable rate, right? So I do think it is time to reevaluate just how much data the insurance company has access to and what they can do with that data. And, you know, I think we can get the balance right between privacy and business needs and safety. These are very, very profitable industries, getting more profitable by the year. You know, I think it would be okay to curtail some of the more invasive practices.
0: My guest, Lindsay Owens, is president and CEO of the Groundwork Collaborative and author of Gouged, The End of a Fair Price and What That Means for Your Wallet. You're listening to Think. I'm Chris Boyd. I am curious, Lindsay, about, you know, this idea that prices are going up right now, and therefore, if we see prices rising in the grocery store, we start to get desensitized, right? Like, this is just what's happening. Are there companies in any segment of the economy, is there any evidence that they're raising prices just because they can at the moment where we're all talking so much about inflation?
1: Yeah, this is, I think, the worst news. I've probably shared a lot of bad news, but I think the worst news is, you know, it is really hard to know what is driving price hikes. The American consumer doesn't always have the ability to do that. And companies know that. And moments like this, where there's, you know, a war that's increasing gas prices and that's filtering through the economy, putting upward pressure on prices all over the place, where there's a trade war, where imports are being exposed to, you know, higher tariff rates, and therefore that's being passed along to consumers in the form of higher prices, you know, where there's sort of continued inflation, right? All of those things allow companies to add insult to injury, right? There's the original injury of the external conditions, the policy choices that are resulting in price increases. And then there's the insult, which is companies knowing that they're in a strong position to add even more pricing still, because you won't know whether it's the Iran war or the company reaching further into your wallet. And the fog of crisis, the opportunity it presents is considerable. I think that's why, you know, so many Americans are frustrated by high prices right now. It feels like there's something more going on than external conditions. It feels like companies are taking advantage of us. And, you know, we don't have the ability to pinpoint exactly what percentage of inflation is being driven by these corporate pricing decisions. But we do know from listening in on their earnings calls, the conversations they have with investors, looking at their marketing materials and the things that they say publicly, looking at the patents they file and are granted, that companies have supercharged their pricing technologies, their partnerships, their acquisitions of pricing startups and AI companies in this moment. And so I do really think that this is an accelerant of the larger inflationary and pricing environment in this country.
0: Lindsay Owens is president and CEO of the think tank The Groundwork Collaborative, and her book is called Gouged, The End of a Fair Price and What That Means for Your Wallet. Lindsay, this has been very informative. Thank you for making time to talk.
1: Thanks for having me.
0: 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Again, I'm Chris Boyd. Thanks for listening. Have a great day.

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5: A majority of Americans say they trust state and local officials to run fair elections. 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
6: And I'm Todd Zwilling.
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8: Live from NPR News in Washington, I'm Lakshmi Singh. The president of Iran says his country is still ready to follow through with a proposed seven-day plan that it presented to the United States. It's aimed at reopening the Strait of Hormuz. NPR's Hadil Al-Shalchi reports President Trump rejected the proposal on Saturday.
9: In an interview with CBS's Face the Nation that aired on Sunday, Masoud Pezeshkian said that after the seven-day milestone and once mutual blockades are lifted, Iran was willing to sit down for broader talks to formally end military conflict and address its nuclear program. In the interview, Pezeshkian said that Iran does not seek to develop nuclear weapons and defended its civilian nuclear program. Pezeshkian also addressed the lack of public appearances by the new supreme leader following U.S.-Israeli strikes that killed his father. The Iranian president said he had met the new leader twice and that he was healthy. President Trump said on Saturday that he rejected Iran's seven-day proposal, but that he was still open to negotiating. Hadil Al-Shalchi, NPR News, Istanbul.
8: The Trump administration is now 7 months into its war with Iran. The president may have lost his latest court battle against media organizations he frequently criticizes. However, he continued to retaliate by blocking CNN from boarding Air Force One over the weekend as Trump traveled to a football game in Tennessee. NPR's Mara Liasson reports on what Trump's standoff with members of the press may or may not be costing him.
10: Picking fights with the media might be popular with his base, but it's similar to another big question that hangs over Trump, which is why is he taking stands that are opposed to majority public opinion on issue after issue? The public wants AI regulated. Donald Trump says he doesn't want regulations. The public is skeptical about data centers. He said the only people who oppose them are people who want to be, quote, poor and backwards. He's, of course, for tariffs and the war in Iran, two very, very unpopular policies. And all of this does not seem to be adding up to a coherent strategy to help his party win the midterms.
8: NPR's Mara Liasson. A journalist on Nantucket Island came across wooden remnants from what may have been the 19th century Warren Sawyer shipwreck. It was uncovered during the nor'easter that pummeled Massachusetts and several other states over the weekend. In New York, Ocean State Media's David Wright has more on the storm's impact.
11: The nor'easter walloped the region with heavy rains and winds clocked as high as 70 miles per hour in New York City. One Brooklyn man who worked for the city housing authority was struck and killed by a falling tree. In some towns on the Jersey Shore, the water was waist deep. At the height of the storm, 180,000 customers in New Jersey alone lost power. Work crews were busy all weekend long, and most of the outages have been restored.
8: It's NPR News. SpaceX has launched its Starship. It delivered the most advanced Starlinks yet. The trip almost did not happen after one of Starship's engines shut down too soon. However, flight controllers decided to go forward with the mission. Elon Musk's company had scheduled a 10-hour flight. However, the company cut short that flight. The spacecraft re-entered Earth's atmosphere over the Pacific today and splashed down near Hawaii. The Trump administration is rolling back fuel efficiency standards for new cars. The rule released today will require the car makers achieve an average of 34.9 miles to the gallon across their fleets by model year 2031. Researchers in Canada have discovered two new species that are related to spiders. Here's NPR's Chantalise Duster.
0: Two new species of sea spiders have been discovered by researchers at the University of British Columbia in Canada. They were found in the Salish Sea between Washington State and the Canadian province of British Columbia. One of the new sea spider species has red eyes and hairy legs. Cormac Toler Scott, who led the research that discovered the new species, says they won't appear crawling across your living room floor.
6: They have a hard time on land. They really need to be in the water. They're quite slow moving. They just kind of crawl on the seafloor.
0: Scientists have discovered more than 1,300 species of sea spiders. While the new species are related to spiders, they are also different. They don't have venom or fangs and mainly rely on camouflage to defend themselves. Chantalise Duster, NPR News.
8: I'm Lakshmi Singh, NPR News.
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1: This is 102.1 WMUK Public Radio from Western Michigan University. The forecast is calling for sunny skies today with a high reaching the lower 70s. It will remain mostly clear tonight with a low dropping into the upper 40s. It'll be mostly sunny again tomorrow with a high reaching the mid 70s.

You probably know someone who believes something you're sure isn't true. But once they've gone down that rabbit hole, it can feel impossible to pull them back out. New research says people who believe conspiracy theories may not be as unreachable as we think. Our Cyber Monday series continues next hour on 1A.

0: 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And from Strawberry.me, whose career coaches offer professional support to help people get unstuck, gain clarity, and move forward, whether advancing in a current role or choosing a new direction altogether. More at strawberry.me/public.
1: There were 86 pregnant women in ICE custody as of February of this year. One in five pregnant women polled in March said fear of ICE has stopped them from seeking prenatal care. Allegations of a lack of care leading to miscarriages and other complications in detention are mounting. What effect does immigration enforcement and detention have on pregnant women? Next time on 1A.
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1: There are lots of dark corners of the internet where misinformation thrives. Once someone falls down a conspiracy theory rabbit hole, can facts pull them back out? From WAMU and NPR in Washington, this is 1A. Hi, I'm Jen White. Most of us know someone who believes something untrue. And once they've gone far enough down that rabbit hole, it can feel impossible to get them out. But new research finds that people who believe conspiracy theories may not be as unreachable as we think. In fact, an AI chatbot changed some of their minds in just 8 minutes. Our Cyber Monday series returns with a look at what AI can teach us about why we believe things that aren't true and what it takes to change our minds. That's all coming up after this news.
5: Live from NPR News, I'm Lakshmi Singh. The White House is set to announce the construction of a steel mill in Iowa that it says will be the largest ever in the United States. NPR's Deepa Shivaram reports the construction and operation of the plant is expected to create about 2,000 new permanent jobs.
6: Trump's announcement comes as Americans are souring on how they view Trump's handling of the economy. And with the midterm elections just a little over a month away, the president is running out of time to shift voters' perspectives. The steel plant is being built by Mesabi Metallics, a company based in Minnesota, though the plant will be constructed in Iowa. It's expected to produce 10 million tons of steel a year once it's fully built. The $15 billion investment marks the first mega steel plant to be built in the U.S. since the 1960s, according to the White House. Deepa Shivaram, NPR News, the White House.
5: The U.S. Ambassador to China, David Perdue, says President Trump asked Chinese President Xi Jinping if he wanted to buy weapons from the U.S. Perdue spoke to Fox News Sunday, days after Xi made his first state visit to the U.S. in over a decade. He did not specify when Trump made the arms sale offer to Xi. The FBI is losing a deputy director for the second time since President Trump returned to office. NPR's Ryan Lucas reports Andrew Bailey has been on the job for a little more than a year.
7: Andrew Bailey says in a post on X that he is stepping down to return to his family in Missouri. But he says he's confident that Director Kash Patel will continue the work, including reforming the FBI and combating violent crime. Patel thanked Bailey for his service on X as well. Bailey, a former attorney general for the state of Missouri, joined the FBI last August under an unusual arrangement as co-deputy director alongside Dan Bongino, a right-wing former podcast host. Bongino left the bureau in January. Now Bailey, too, is departing. It's unclear whether he will be replaced. The current remaining deputy director is a career special agent, which was the norm until the second Trump administration. Ryan Lucas, NPR News, Washington.
5: SpaceX's Starship rocket reached orbit today for the first time, but Central Florida Public Media's Brendan Byrne reports a mission was cut short.
8: Starship and its 33-engine booster launched from SpaceX's Starbase in Texas on a planned 10-hour mission. The launch, for the most part, went as designed. An engine on Starship did shut down about 30 seconds early, but mission control decided it was still safe to continue its orbital path. Just about 3 hours after liftoff, it splashed down in the Pacific Ocean near Hawaii. It's unclear what caused the mission to end early. During its time in orbit, Starship deployed more than 24 Starlink satellites, a new version that will help build SpaceX's global internet constellation in orbit. SpaceX is counting on Starship to grow its commercial business, and NASA has tapped the spacecraft to bring its astronauts to the lunar surface for future Artemis missions. For NPR News, I'm Brendan Byrne in Orlando.
5: It's NPR. Britain is investigating a suspected terrorism plot against an Air Force base used by the U.S. military. Authorities say 5 men were arrested. Authorities have yet to disclose the charges or whether they have anything to do with the U.S. war with Iran. Iran's embassy in London denies any involvement. The U.S. and Iran have been at war for 7 months now. Both continue to battle for control of the Strait of Hormuz. The most recent data by Kepler shows a 7-day average last week of around 13 million barrels a day compared to 15 to 17 million barrels before the war. Pope Leo XIV is urging Europe to find a way to secure peace. As NPR's Eleanor Beardsley reports, the American-born pontiff spent his final day in France in a city that is symbolic of post-World War II reconciliation in Europe.
9: Pope Leo spoke in the city of Metz in the Alsace-Lorraine region, long disputed by France and Germany. Today, unfortunately, war has come again to Europe, he said, where pointless massacres are taking civilian lives. Leo said Europe can stop the spiral of violence. You have demonstrated over the past 80 years of peace that it's possible to express divergent opinions, demands, and interests through dialogue rather than confrontation, he said. The Pope also called on Europe to welcome those fleeing persecution and wars. That means integrating them as if into your own family, he said. The Pope called the migrants' arrival in Europe an exceptional encounter between peoples and cultures.
5: Eleanor Beardsley reporting. It's NPR.
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2: At 1021, this is WMUK NPR from Western Michigan University. Sunny skies are expected today with a high reaching the lower 70s. It'll be mostly clear tonight, with the overnight low dropping down into the upper 40s. Mostly sunny tomorrow, the high will be in the mid-70s.

0: This is 1A. I'm Jen White. Today marks 7 months of the U.S. and Israel's war with Iran. On Saturday, President Trump said he had rejected Iran's latest proposal for a ceasefire and the opening of the Strait of Hormuz. And according to the Wall Street Journal, he's told aides he expects to resume bombing after the midterm elections. On Sunday, Iran's foreign minister, Abbas Araghchi, told Meet the Press that Iran is prepared for war to resume, even if it becomes, quote, doomsday.
1: We are fully prepared for the time for the war to be resumed. And I repeat, we stand firm in the face of any new aggression, even if it comes to a doomsday war. But at the same time, we are ready, we stand ready for diplomacy. It is up to President Trump to choose. He wanted unconditional surrender in the previous war in 2 days, and now it's 8 months that they are fighting with no result. A new aggression would be certainly the same. We are fully prepared for that. We have learned our lesson from the two previous wars, and we have corrected our tactics. We have changed our tactics, and we are fully prepared to do that.
0: Iran's Foreign Minister Abbas Araghchi speaking to Kristen Welker on Meet the Press. As the war enters another day, the situation remains as unclear as ever. President Trump moves between diplomatic, economic, and military tactics, but what choices does he have left? Joining us now, Nagar Mortazavi. She's a journalist and host of the Iran podcast and a senior fellow at the Center for International Policy. Hey, Nagar, it's great to have you back.
2: Thanks for having me.
0: So first, what were the terms of this 7-day deal that Iran put on the table?
2: So Iran wants two major things to end the war. One is essentially for the U.S. to end the war and to commit that this would be a permanent ending for Iran. And when they say all fronts, it includes their allies. And we know in that text of that memorandum, Lebanon was also mentioned. They also want the U.S. naval blockade removed. So the second issue they're focusing on is economy. The naval blockade, they want that ended. They also want access to their frozen assets, about $12 billion of Iranian money that has been frozen in different countries with U.S. pressure, that the U.S. can allow those countries to release the money to Iran. They also want to be able to sell oil. So they want waivers for their oil.
0: Now, in a speech at the United Nations, President Trump said Iran's leaders could strike a deal with the United States or risk annihilation. What do we know was unacceptable about this deal to the president?
2: Well, it's not very clear. I mean, this is also Iran in exchange is committing to open the Strait of Hormuz. And this is very much this spirit of that memorandum of understanding, the MOU that was signed between Tehran and Washington, in fact, by President Trump himself and the Iranian president. But then President Trump, as soon as he signed the deal, he was criticized and attacked, not just by Democrats, but also Republicans. And then the Israelis, we later found out, spent money to attack the vice president, to attack the deal itself, and criticizes that that may have led to the unraveling. Essentially, the criticism was that this deal is so good for Iran and it's so bad for the United States because it's so making so many concessions to Tehran and so little to the U.S. And I think that may have had an effect, essentially a domestic political effect. But what the Iranians have changed, I will say, in this new proposal is the timing, because that memorandum of understanding would take too long, about 30 days for Hormuz to finalize and then another 60 days for nuclear talks. And I think the Iranians have realized that President Trump doesn't have a lot of patience for these issues. And so this time they offered something that was very quick. They said 7 days. As soon as the U.S. accepts our proposal, we're going to open the strait in 7 days. And then within 7 days, we're going to start nuclear talks for a broader nuclear deal down the line. I think that was essentially their main concession in this proposal.
0: And you're mentioning that memorandum of understanding that was signed between the U.S. and Iran in June. How are Iranian leaders reacting to the rejection of these new terms?
2: Well, Iran's message at the United Nations, which has echoed other senior officials in the past couple of months since the MOU was signed, was essentially a double message of both diplomacy and defiance. They are trying to say the door remains open to diplomacy, and that's what they did at the UN. Essentially, the Iranian president and foreign minister, they brought this proposal to the U.S. in New York via Qatari mediators, and they kept mentioning that the door to diplomacy is open. But if the proposal is not accepted or if diplomacy fails, then they will remain defiant. They keep saying we will defend ourselves, as we just heard the foreign minister, and essentially they will fight for as long as it takes. And it's been very painful. I just want to add, this war for Iran has been very painful. Thousands of people killed, mostly civilians. Lots of infrastructure has been damaged at a very high cost to the country. The economy is in a very bad situation. But essentially, the Iranians are saying, they're sending the message that either we end the war with an acceptable deal, or we're not going to just surrender and capitulate under pressure, and we're going to continue taking the pain, but we will fight.
0: Well, I want to focus in on the economic pressure campaign against Iran. The U.S. calls it Operation Economic Outcast. Treasury Secretary Scott Bessent spoke this weekend, pointing to the declining value of Iran's currency as evidence of the economic toll of the war. How are everyday Iranians being affected? And does that put any pressure on the IRGC domestically?
2: Well, the pressure is very real. When I speak to people on the ground, inflation is high. It's rapidly growing. Price of everyday goods, essential goods. I mean, here in the U.S., we feel the impact of war mostly through gas prices, gasoline prices. Not everyday items per se yet, but in Iran, it's felt in almost every single necessary item that people need in their daily life, and inflation is very high. And so that economic pressure is felt very much. But at the same time, it's not something that has made Iran change its policy in the past. And the Iranians have made it clear it's not something that is going to force them to capitulate. They see this war as an existential war, which in fact it was. I mean, this war started as a regime change war, vowing to destroy Iran's army, navy, air force, and the regime, etc. It opened by assassinations of the top leader, over 100 officials. And so from their viewpoint, from the government's viewpoint, this is an existential war and they will fight it at any cost. Of course, the population is under a lot of pressure, and that pressure does sort of transfer, at least to the government, to the elected body. We hear the echo of that pressure from the president. But I don't think that this economic pressure alone is going to just make Iranians surrender to whatever President Trump wants without the U.S. making any concessions. I think that's the important point. Do they want to end the war? They do, on certain terms. But is it going to be a one-way concession without the U.S. giving anything? No, it won't.
0: Well, over the weekend, Qatari mediators went back and forth with Iranian and U.S. negotiators. Those mediators are meeting separately with Iran's foreign minister, Abbas Araghchi, and Trump's special envoy to the Middle East, Steve Witkoff, today. Help us understand how Iran's nuclear program fits into these talks.
2: Sure. So the nuclear issue is a more complicated issue. That's one point the Iranians are making. That's why they want to do the talks about the nuclear issue down the line, essentially after the war has ended, from their viewpoint, whether or not under wartime. It's also a main point of leverage for them. The Iranians think that this is something they don't want to give up up front. They want to do this down the line, the same way they kind of negotiated under the Obama administration. And those negotiations were successful. The U.S. offered meaningful concessions, sanctions relief, and the Iranians in exchange offered to open their program for monitoring and inspection to the UN to make sure that this remains a civilian program and never weaponizes. And now essentially they're signaling they're willing to do the same thing with the US, sort of similar, potentially even a better deal, what they have offered during nuclear talks last year and then the year before. And then they got attacked in the middle of these talks with the Trump administration, by the way, was even better than JCPOA with more offerings to the U.S. But that has to happen down the line. They're not going to do that up front. And there's also, this is important, there's a deficit of trust. The Iranians have no trust for President Trump. They have now seen that they negotiate with this administration. They get attacked in the middle of the talks. They go sign a memorandum and a deal, and then the president doesn't commit to it. And so a lot of what they're asking for is up front. We want the frozen assets up front. We want the oil waivers up front. Essentially, we want to see the money. money before we open the Strait of Hormuz. And this is unfortunately because of the style of the administration.
0: Well, in just over 5 weeks, Republicans could lose at the ballot box in the U.S. in part because of this war. Some officials believe Trump will be less constrained by electoral politics post-midterms. He'll be more willing to use force, less likely to make a deal on Iran's terms. How do you think this might be playing into Tehran's next move?
2: Absolutely. That's irony because the Iranians were not necessarily banking, but they wanted to maximize the pain for President Trump to hurt him as much as it's possible in the election, essentially his party. And then we just recently heard from the president, the rhetoric was, you know, at the end of the day, this is not my election. Yes, this may be the party's election, but it's not mine. And polls are showing, well, first of all, that this war has been unpopular in the U.S. Majority of Americans are opposed to this war in every poll since the beginning until now. And now that it's showing up in their everyday life, you know, at least with gas prices, and especially, as you said, that it might affect the elections, but it doesn't seem to be changing the president's mind. And then after that, yes, I would say maybe downhill from there, because there will be no elections in front of President Trump. And then potentially what the Iranians are preparing is that this war could continue until the end of President Trump's term. And that's the signal they're sending, that they're willing to fight it for as long as it takes. But I think the one message they want to send long term is they want to make it as painful as possible for the U.S. side, that the next president after President Trump wouldn't come back and attack them and continue this war.
0: Well, that's Nagar Mortazavi. She's host of the Iran podcast and senior fellow at the Center for International Policy. Nagar, thanks as always.
2: Thank you, Jen.
0: We've been worrying about AI making misinformation worse, but can it be used as a tool to help people find their way out of conspiracy theory rabbit holes? Our Cyber Monday series continues after the break. I'm Jen White. This is 1A from WAMU and NPR.

0: There was a practice where if someone's home country wouldn't take them back, you could deport them to what the U.S. had deemed to be a safe third country. But this kind of solution doesn't really scale. One way you could potentially get a country to agree to something like this is if you offered them money.
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3: 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And from the Kauffman Foundation.
4: This is 1A. I'm Jen White. There's a pretty familiar idea about conspiracy theories. Once someone has gone far enough down the rabbit hole, facts don't matter. You can argue, you can show them evidence, you can send them the fact check. Once the belief has taken hold, good luck changing their mind. But what if that conventional wisdom is wrong? What if facts can change someone's mind? What if AI has a part to play? Our Cyber Monday series is back. With me, as always, is Dina Temple-Raston. She's the host and managing editor of Click Here. 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
5: Thanks so much.
4: And we're looking forward to hearing from you. Have you been intrigued by a conspiracy theory? Do you have a friend or relative who's fallen prey to one? Were you able to get them out of that rabbit hole? What did you do? Share your story at 1a@wamu.org. Now, Dina, you've been thinking about whether it's really possible to pull someone back from the conspiracy brink. And over the course of your reporting, you met a researcher for whom that question was actually quite personal. Who is he and what happened?
5: Well, we spoke to Gordon Pennycook. He's a psychology professor at Cornell, and his specialty is understanding why people believe things that aren't true. And this became more personal for him because he has an older brother who works in the oil fields in Alberta. And during the pandemic, like a lot of us, his brother was suddenly spending a lot more time online. And Gordon started noticing that his brother was changing, that he was getting really caught up in conspiracy theories.
4: Now, you talked to Gordon about why people find their way into this headspace.
6: COVID left people with a bit too much time online, we can say. And my oldest brother had too much time online, I think. And as time went on, his views got more and more extreme. It kind of fell down the right-wing rabbit hole, became very conspiratorial. And when we told him that I was moving to the States, into New York, I mean, which most people in Canada assume to be New York City and not New York State, you know, his eyes got kind of wide because he was like actively concerned that like at any day the civil war is going to start and there's going to be shooting in the streets and stuff like that. So he was pretty far down the rabbit hole. I see him in the summertime and the wintertime on holidays, essentially. And like progressively over those visits, his views became more extreme. We have had conversations about it, but mostly what I do in those cases is listen, which I think hardly anybody does. And that's part of, and also part of the problem. When someone starts talking about conspiracies, what most people do is they can kind of passively agree or change the subject. Most people that I talk to have somebody in their family that there's a similar story.
4: Yeah, people listening may say, yeah, this sounds familiar. But Gordon is in a really unusual position. This is his brother. But before this happened, Gordon was literally studying why people believe things that aren't true. So what did he do?
5: Well, he's very quick to say that he didn't study this because of his brother. Mm-hmm. It just happened to be that his brother fell into this. And mostly what he does is he listens. And I found that really interesting because Gordon knows how tempting it can be to try to jump in and give somebody the facts or to tell somebody precisely why they're wrong. We all have that temptation, I think. But he also knows his brother isn't particularly interested in hearing a lecture, particularly from some professor at Cornell who happens to be his brother, right? So Gordon said they usually see each other, as he said, just on holidays. And every time Gordon went home, he could see his brother slipping further and further away. And then there was this one conversation where Gordon decided to push back a little bit. And

0: And his brother said that he didn't trust the mainstream media anymore. So Gordon asked him, okay, if you don't trust journalists, where are you getting your information? And his brother said mostly he was getting it from a right-wing YouTuber named Steven Crowder.
1: Right. And so Gordon asks him then what would stop that internet commentator from lying.
2: There was like maybe one case where I asked him about, because his argument was that the mainstream media is all fake news. I asked him, okay, who does it that you get your information from then? If it's not journalists, the people who are getting paid to do it, then like, where do you get it from? And he mentioned, I think his name is Steven Crowder. He's a YouTuber on the right wing and he was a comedian, but now he just makes videos where you're screaming about stuff and it's all grievances and all and everything. And so I asked him, like, what is it that constrains Crowder? Like, what stops him from lying? For a journalist, what stops you from lying is that you could lose your job. You know what I mean? If anything, for a YouTuber, like, there's incentive to lie because it'll get you more clicks. So if you think about it from, like, a higher level, you know, like, maybe this is not the right kind of place to get news. Of course, I have no specific information about that particular YouTuber. And then he thought about it for a second, and then he said, yeah, but he doesn't lie, though, so.
1: So Gordon does get him to stop and think about it, but then his brother says, yeah, but I still believe him. So what is he thinking in that moment?
0: Well, Gordon is thinking, okay, there's no way that I can actually get through to my brother. And it actually, why I like this exchange so much is you start to understand that conventional wisdom that says once somebody has dropped down the rabbit hole, facts don't matter anymore. Except Gordon doesn't actually think that's true.
1: So why doesn't he think his brother is too far gone?
0: Well, because he tested it. And this is where the story took a really interesting turn for us. So Gordon and some of his colleagues essentially recruited thousands of people who believe in conspiracy theories. And instead of giving them some generic fact check, they asked each person to explain exactly what they believed and why. And then they put them in a conversation with an AI chatbot.
1: So how similar was this chatbot to other AI models that we're probably more familiar with, like, you know, ChatGPT or Claude?
0: Well, it was basically a version of ChatGPT or Claude, but they had given it different prompts so it wouldn't be sycophantic, so it didn't agree with everything that the user was saying. It just listened to the particular argument and then mustered the facts that basically focused on that particular argument.
1: Well, and Gordon explained a little bit more about how this worked.
2: In one set of studies, what we did is we had people who believe conspiracies write about a conspiracy that they believe in their own words. They might think 9/11 is an inside job or whatever. And then they explain why they believe it, like, you know, what the specific facts are. And so, like, someone might say, oh, well, I think it's an inside job because, like, the melting point of steel is not sufficient. The fire didn't burn hot enough for the steel to melt, something like that. And then what the AI does is it, like, they get into a conversation with an artificial intelligence. They know they're talking to an AI. And then what the AI does is it provides strong counter arguments for everything that the person says. And so, like, for the melting point of steel thing, the AI would say, it might be the case that the fire doesn't burn at the right point, but, like, at a certain set of degrees, steel loses half its carrying capacity, and that's sufficient for the building to collapse, and so on and so forth. And so everything the person says, they get a strong debunk of that particular thing. And then what you find is that after, like, 8 minutes of conversation, a quarter of the people who believe the conspiracy don't believe it anymore.
0: Wow.
2: Which is way more than most people would expect.
3: Was it more than you expected?
2: Oh, yeah. Absolutely. Wow. When we ran the experiment, I was like, this is not going to work. But it still worked. I mean, it worked really well.
1: Okay, so 8 minutes in, a quarter of the people had changed their minds. But were there lasting effects, Dina?
0: There were. And we should say, too, that while a quarter of the people changed their minds, three quarters of them did not.
1: Right.
0: But still, there were lasting effects. They went back and they checked on people 2 months later, and the effects seemed to still be there. And there was this other thing that Gordon and his colleagues hadn't expected as well, which was that people didn't just become more skeptical of the particular conspiracy theory they discussed with the chatbot, like the steel melting. They became more skeptical of other conspiracy theories too. So something about that chatbot conversation had sort of a lingering effect. It sort of carried over.
1: So I can imagine people listening to our conversation and saying, look, I tried this at Christmas dinner last year with my cousin and it did not work. I brought the same facts. I had the same information. So what did Gordon think was happening? Why did a chatbot succeed where Gordon himself couldn't?
0: Well, so he wanted to figure that out. And there were a bunch of possibilities that were pretty intuitive. One is, like, it may be easier to accept that you might be wrong in front of a machine than your brother, who's a professor at Cornell, or anyone else at the dinner table. Maybe a chatbot is a little less judgy and more patient. Maybe it doesn't have that history with you that your brother or your spouse or your friend does, in which they're always making you feel like you're wrong or stupid. So Gordon and his colleagues started designing experiments to kind of strip those things away so they could test those theories.
1: We got this email from Peggy who says, your intro mentioned that an AI was able to get a person out of a conspiracy rabbit hole in 8 minutes. My conclusion from that is that it all comes down to who controls the AI and the means of dispersing the AI's message. Not very comforting. I mean, Dina, that's an interesting perspective that Peggy has there. Did Gordon talk about that at all, or did you take anything away from your reporting?
0: Yes, I think it's really interesting. There's a new report that's out from the Brennan Center that took a look at this a little bit as well. And the idea is that the chatbot, whoever, you know, controls it, it does pull a lot of information from, you know, the same sort of sources that we would Google, right? And so when it comes to, say, election manipulation, most of the information that's out there is like Supreme Court cases that say this didn't happen or that didn't happen. So they actually found that chatbots were a lot more accurate than what they were expecting. And they had completely thought that it was not going to work out that way. Unfortunately, chatbots are very, very good at creating images, which we tend to believe more because we see it with our own eyes. So they're very good at creating, say, an image of someone looking like they're stuffing a ballot box. That's the downside of all of this, or one of the many downsides of all of this. But I think that people have been surprised that the chatbots aren't knee-jerk conspiracy theorists necessarily, and that maybe they're tempering this just a little bit.
1: We're talking to Click Here host and managing editor Dina Temple-Raston, and we're hearing from you. Peter emails, I spent months inside the flat earth community arguing with people, and it was very illuminating. It taught me a lot about not just flat earth delusion, but partisanship, religion, politics, aliens, all the things that people choose to believe in. Long story short, human beings have a near infinite capacity to believe anything they want to believe in, and you can't argue someone out of their religion. We'd love to hear your perspective. Email us at 1A at WAMU.org. I'm Jen White. You're listening to 1A. Now, you mentioned, Dina, that Gordon and his colleagues at Cornell started designing experiments to test these theories. And here's Gordon explaining a little bit more about how the experiments work.
2: Well, we did a bunch of experiments that we tried to kind of narrow down all these possible mechanisms that would lead an artificial intelligence to be so convincing in how it's debunking people. And so we did things, for example, like we told people in advance, the AI is going to just debunk whatever you say, assuming that like maybe that would make it people more kind of like get their backs up and they just wouldn't listen to it. But what happens is they change their mind to the same extent. It doesn't matter because the arguments are good. We told the AI, like, don't be polite. Just give them straight the facts. Don't do any rapport building. Don't use any other techniques. Only provide the facts and evidence. That works the same. The only thing that doesn't work, if you tell the AI, convince the person that the conspiracy is wrong, but don't use facts and evidence. And what the AI does in that case is it says, oh, it's really dangerous to believe this, or like, you should, you know, this is like, this could really harm people. And it says stuff like that. And people find it wholly unconvincing and don't change their mind at all.
1: I mean, this is interesting, Dina, because after years of hearing that you can't fight information by throwing facts at people, Gordon's conclusion is that the facts can actually be effective. So what is the distinction here?
0: Well, I think the facts are effective when they're delivered in a dispassionate way from a machine and with links and everything else that let you look. I mean, we've heard about the 9/11 conspiracy forever, right? I was a terrorism correspondent at NPR for a long time. Everyone was saying it was lots of people in the conspiracy sort of world were saying it was an inside job. And I have talked about the melting temperature of steel mm-hmm. until I'm blue in the face. But it never really, I guess, because it was coming from me, a human, instead of a machine that seemed to have some sort of credibility, it never really worked.
1: Well, here's Gordon explaining a little bit more about why he thinks this AI chatbot is better at debunking conspiracy theories than people.
2: Because it has access to approximately all of the knowledge that we have. Or depending on how much you want to put emphasis on approximately. It's certainly much more access to information than any of us would have. I mean, even if I dedicated my time to kind of researching the facts and evidence about 9/11 being an inside job or whatever, my capacity to like conjure the relevant facts on the fly would be worse than for
0: right.
2: the AI.
0: Right.
2: And so like that's what it is. It's just like, it's better at doing that. It's just, it's an extremely advanced search engine. What I would do if I wanted to like create my own debunking is I would sit down and use the same kind of information sources as is being used by the LLM and then do the sort of work that the LLM is doing and then like put it together. I think maybe if I did that, I might be able to make it as persuasive or like mm-hmm. in some cases, depending on how much I knew about it and the context for the person involved or whatever, maybe a bit better, but like at the scale that we're talking about, yeah, there's no comparison beyond the fact that like the AI keeps a cool head and right. doesn't get distracted by its own biases. The most important part is, does the evidence specifically address the things that the person believe? Does it provide a plausible alternative explanation with facts that make sense? And AI is very good at doing that.
1: I mean, Dina, we've been talking so much about the concerns about AI making misinformation worse and other things. Is there a reason to be optimistic about this new tool?
0: Yes, I think so. I mean, I think what I found so interesting about Gordon's work was because we talk about misinformation as if the problem is that somebody believes something that isn't true. Once they do that, we've lost them. Gordon's research at least suggests that that may not always be true, that people can change their minds, that there's some wiggle room in there, that if you find the right way to get about it, you might be able to get them back out of the rabbit hole.
1: Has Gordon tried the chatbot on his brother?
0: He hasn't tried the chatbot on his brother. I asked him about that. And I also asked him if he had changed his brother's mind. And I guess this is the less hopeful part. He said no.
1: Well, that's Dina Temple-Raston. She's the host and managing editor of Click Here. Dina, thanks as always.
0: You're welcome.
1: Still to come, what does the double-edged nature of AI when it comes to our online information ecosystem mean for voters ahead of the midterms? That's just ahead. This is 1A.

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1: Hey, it's Peter Sagal. Incredibly excited to tell you that Wait Wait is returning to Kalamazoo for a show at the Miller Auditorium at WMU on October 22nd. Why am I excited? Because I love saying Kalamazoo. Tickets at nprpresents.org. Kalamazoo.
0: You can also find information about Wait Wait Don't Tell Me in Kalamazoo, including the WMUK 75th Anniversary Ticket Package at wmuk.org.
2: American farms rely heavily on immigrant labor, yet they have mostly been spared from President Trump's aggressive immigration crackdown. 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
5: 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Think of Bob Dylan, Joan Baez, or Woody Guthrie. Then for decades, major record labels pushed politics out of mainstream pop culture. 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Call us at 855-236-1A1A. Do you think singers should be more political? 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Now let's get back to AI, conspiracy theories, and the midterms. Joining us from Ithaca, New York, is Claire Wardle. She's an associate professor in the Cornell University Department of Communication, focusing on user-generated content, verification, and misinformation. Claire, welcome to 1A.
6: Thanks for having me.
5: And we're looking forward to hearing from you. Have you ever asked AI to help you make sense of a current event or controversy? What did it tell you and how did you use that information? Email us at 1a@wamu.org. Nick emails, I find it crazy that this researcher is using chatbots to sway his brother's thinking. We all know that AI is not objective truth and that it only aggregates and contextualizes the prevailing internet theories. Now, we should note again that Gordon did not use the bot on his brother. He just created some experiments after having the experience with his brother. But Claire, we did hear about these AI chatbots, and they're specifically designed to help convince people that the conspiracy theories they believe aren't true. And it turns out Gordon Pennyfoot is a colleague of yours, and you've reviewed his research. What's your reaction to his findings?
6: Yeah, it's fascinating research. And what's amazing about it is that they had over 1,000 conversations and the transcripts could be read. And so when I heard about it, a bit like Gordon, I was like, I don't believe these findings. Mm. And so sort of myself and a couple of colleagues went in to read the transcripts. And what he says is true. There are certain people who love what the AI is saying and say things like, well, goodness, nobody has listened to me like this before. I didn't realize that. Thanks for telling me. I mean, I think, as Gordon says, not everybody was convinced, and I definitely was drawn towards the people that were quite resistant. And so for the people that did agree, there were also the people that were like, what do you know? You're a bot. You have got no idea. And really got angry. So like humans, there are definitely people who welcomed the additional information and it filled their knowledge gaps. There were other people who weren't immediately swayed in the 8 minutes. But, you know, as researchers will test, maybe if they spend longer with the bot, maybe they will change their mind.
5: We got this email from Lynn who says, why AI works in this instance is simple. It's impartial, not judgmental. You can feel sheepish or embarrassed in front of AI for believing a conspiracy theory. And so Lynn is there talking to sort of removing the human reaction element from the conversation. But I wonder if something is also lost if human beings aren't involved in that interaction.
6: Well, I think, as ever, when people say, do fact checks work? They work in some contexts for some people at some times. And I think for certain people, having a conversation with a machine is helpful. I think for other people, they are seeking that human connection. And so, as ever, there's never one solution that fits all. But I think what we need is different tools in our toolbox.
5: Well, you got this email from Jose who says, it's unfair to not talk about the other side where conspiracies end up being true. The Tuskegee syphilis study, Operation Northwoods, things are a conspiracy until they're not. And as someone who works in this space of trying to better understand how misinformation and disinformation floods the internet, how it impacts the way people view the world and facts, what do you think about this idea that there are times when something that was thought to be a conspiracy theory actually turned out to be real?
6: Yeah, I love this comment from your listener, because that's why we always need to listen to people. People have very valid concerns. They may themselves have had a really problematic interaction in a hospital. And then when they hear a conspiracy about Big Pharma, they are more likely to believe it. And history has demonstrated that things can change. There was conspiracies about global pedophile rings that people dismissed. And then we learned about Jeffrey Epstein. So we have to be open and recognize that there are often kernels of truth to things that people want to believe. And by listening to people, we are more likely to understand that.
5: Well, messaging, advertising, sometimes even propaganda, people want to influence how others think ahead of an election. And as an information researcher, what do you expect the online information ecosystem to look like in the run-up to the U.S. election?
6: Ugh.
5: Oh, boy. Okay.
6: Well, I wish I had good news. I've studied many elections around the world for the last decade. And unfortunately, we tend to see the same types of themes over and over. We tend to see in the lead up to an election attempts to kind of intimidate people to try and prevent them from getting to the polls. We then tend to see a cluster of trying to confuse people about how they can vote. Mm-hmm. And then afterwards, we tend to see disinformation designed to undermine what that result is. I think my concern about this year is that we now have AI that will superpower the types of things that we've seen previously. And so we need to be open to that. I think one thing I'd say is that we are having these conversations to help people recognize what some of those threats might be.
5: Well, and I just want to mention, we earlier spoke to two election officials, one Democratic, one Republican, talking about the midterm elections this year, the fact that those elections are secure, how they create that security around the elections in their state. You can find that conversation over at the1a.org. It's part of our series, If You Can Keep It. We got this email from Brian who says, social media will be the downfall of humanity. There are too many people posting non-factual information out there with no accountability. Unfortunately, there are also too many people who blindly believe what they see on the internet. So, you know, Claire, of course, there are bad actors online conducting disinformation campaigns, you know, knowingly sharing false information with the intent to deceive. But what are the most likely sources of online misinformation, unknowingly sharing false information in the run-up to an election?
6: So I often say to people, democracy is messy. And the strength of democracy in this country is that it is really run by the states. Mm-hmm. But what that means is that you have many different ways that you can vote, and that's one of the strengths. But what that also means is that disinformation doesn't stop at state boundaries. So you might be voting somewhere but see something that says that you need an ID, whereas the next state over you don't need an ID. You might be in a state where you can use a machine, where somewhere else you can do mail-in voting. So unfortunately, there's all these different systems, which means that people think they're doing the right thing and they're sharing information, but actually they're sharing false information for a particular location. So what I often say to people is, I'm not often worried about true fakes or forgeries, what often happens is people are misled, often by people trying to do the right thing. And so what I often say is just be really careful about what you're sharing, because in your context, it might be true, but just across the state line, maybe not.
5: Well, one of the most famous conspiracy theories plaguing American politics concerns the 2020 election. President Trump says it was stolen from him despite there being no evidence to support that claim. How do you fight against dis and misinformation when its source is one of the world's most powerful heads of state?
6: We have conversations like this. We have conversations where we say, let's not just focus on the content and fact-checking the content. Let's understand what people's motivations might be for sharing false or misleading information. And that might be people trying to make money. It might be people trying to sway an election. And sometimes the people in power want to stay in power. And therefore, it's in their interest to undermine the results in the election. So we can't pretend that that's not the case. We have to really think. And it's, you know, across all levels in this country, you can vote for everybody from the dog catcher all the way up. And so everybody needs to be aware in all of those contexts how disinformation might play a role.
5: Well, many of us have seen these AI chatbots hallucinate or make things up when a user asks a question. Here's Democratic Georgia State House candidate Lindsay DeFranco after being sent a screenshot of Google's Gemini AI chatbot saying that she'd suspended her campaign.
7: This is not true. Why would this come up? No clue. Somebody typed in Lindsay DeFranco donate and sent me this screenshot of what Google AI said. There's literally nowhere that I've said any of this.
5: So earlier we talked about these AI chatbots helping people come out of the conspiracy theory rabbit hole. But how are we seeing AI help the spread of misinformation online right now?
6: Well, this is a great example of it's very hard to audit all of the different questions people might ask about all of the different candidates in all the different locations. And right now, we don't have good audits of all of that information. So when people are doing those kind of searches on LLMs, they have to cross-reference with their local Board of Elections website. They have to seek out their local newspaper if they have one. But unfortunately, LLMs seem like they have all of the answers. And on something like this, they don't always have the most accurate information.
5: And so concerns about accuracy of information, that's one thing. You can verify that information. It requires a little more research and digging on your part. I'm thinking about the lead up to the 2024 election, and then we were really concerned about the emergence of deep fakes. What actually happened that year?
6: Yeah. So that some people might remember, but that globally was kind of the year of the most elections ever. Mm-hmm. And everybody was obsessed that there was going to be one particular case. And there was a case in Eastern Europe, in Slovenia. There was some question, did it change the election? But really, it wasn't the level of kind of concern that people had showed. I do think that we need to be aware of audio deepfakes at the local level. I talk about robocalls and other things. But I think this idea that the night before an election, there's going to be a deepfake of one particular candidate that will change everything, there's too many eyes on that. So I think what we need to be looking at is places when there is less accountability or fewer journalists, unfortunately, doing that work to check what might be happening.
5: So how should people who are concerned about finding and sharing accurate information online keep things in perspective?
6: Yeah, so I'm glad that we're having this conversation, but I do think sometimes, particularly around AI and democracy, there's a lot of doom. And actually, one of the best things about this country is because it has this kind of splintered electoral system. And also, there are many, many eyes. There might be a relatively small number of disinformation actors who are deliberately creating it. It only becomes a problem when we all spread it. So if we actually stop before we share, if we have conversations with our neighbors and our community members and say, hang on, I'm kind of concerned about this. I'm seeing something online I'm worried about. That is our greatest defense. So we need to be aware, but we can't let that awareness stop us. Because in many ways, people who are trying to impact elections, their goal is to hope that we turn away from the democratic process and say, I give up. I don't know who to trust anymore. What's the point of voting? That is actually one of the goals. So it's on us to stay informed, have conversations, turn out to vote, and do that in a way that is based on accurate information.
5: We're speaking to Cornell Professor Claire Wardle. I'm Jen White. You're listening to 1A. Well, new reporting from the New York Times indicates that American adversaries like China and Iran are conducting these unprecedented AI information campaigns. So these actors are using open source Chinese AI models to create autonomous agents that in turn create accounts on social media platforms like Facebook or TikTok for purposes of posting about politics or current events. And I'm curious what you think it means for the online information ecosystem that AI agents are able to sort of handle every step of an influence campaign.
6: Yeah, that's why I made that sound a little bit earlier, which was, I mean, as somebody who has been in this space for a long, long time, the idea that if you are trying to sow discord, previously I'd have to really think about it. I'd have to create all these different accounts. I'd have to create the content. I'd have to, you know, post it all. Now it's essentially like throwing spaghetti at the wall. And now I can throw a whole aisle of spaghetti at the wall for almost no cost. And I only need a couple of those pieces of spaghetti to stick. Mm. And I think that's what we need to recognize is the tactics themselves won't change. It will be about sowing division. It will be sowing confusion. But how you go about that now is much, much easier to do at almost no cost. And I think we can also see this potentially happening in a way that it's going to be very hard for us to understand as researchers and as citizens. Because if I had 100 people in a room right now, everybody's screens would have a completely different thing on it, right? We all live in these very, very siloed information spaces. And so trying to understand what people are seeing is almost impossible. And so that kind of influence and those influence campaigns might not necessarily be evident and obvious. And we can go back to 2016, where we now know there was serious Russian interference. We didn't see that in the run-up to 2016. And in fact, it took about a year and a half for us to really understand that impact. And that was 10 years ago. And so if we think about all the technical advancements, that's why it's a real worry. Again, comes back to us all having our eyes open and being aware and having these conversations. But we can't be naive to what the technology can do today.
5: Well, at a policy level, is there something more that could be done to get us ahead of where we are? So we're not sort of backtracking and saying, okay, well, this is what we figured out 2-3 years later, but to help strengthen the information ecosystem so that it's not on individual people to try to suss out what's real and what's not.
6: Yeah, I mean, as we learned in 2016, Russia didn't break any of Facebook's rules. They used Facebook as it was designed to be used. I do think from a policy perspective, there needs to be much more pressure placed on the platforms about quadrupling their trust and safety teams. I mean, really having as many people as possible looking for what looks like kind of coordinated manipulation, what looks like accounts that have only just popped up, you know, accounts that are coming from other countries. And we did have pretty strong systems in place about 4 years ago. Many of them have been dismantled in the last 4 years, and that does concern me. And if the platforms aren't going to do that themselves, then I would like to see a government step in and put pressure on, because you're right, it should not just be on individuals. The platforms themselves have responsibility for their role in democracies.
5: So really briefly, if someone has a loved one sending them rumors of conspiracies in the run-up to an election, what would you tell them to do?
6: Well, I wouldn't tell them to do anything. I'd say, can we have a chat? And when we have a chat, I'd be like, listen, I'm overwhelmed too. You know, I'm struggling to know who to trust. Like, I see this, you just sent it to the family WhatsApp group. But, you know, I'm worried about what that means and who might be trying to sow division in this country. And let's chat about it.
5: So just start a conversation.
6: Yeah.
5: Well, that's Claire Wardle. She's an associate professor at Cornell University focusing on user-generated content, verification, and misinformation. Claire, thanks so much.
6: Thank you.
5: Earlier, we heard from Dina Temple-Raston, host and managing editor of Click Here, a podcast and public radio show from Recorded Future News and PRX. Today's producers were Maya Garg and Chris Castano, with help from Click Here's Megan Dietry. This program comes to you from WAMU, part of American University in Washington, distributed by NPR. I'm Jen White. Thanks for listening. And we'll talk again tomorrow. This is 1A.

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3: Hi, I'm Chris Howden. He's being called one of the last true calypso singers. We'll remember the life and career of the late Slinger Francisco, better known as the Mighty Sparrow. Canadian reggae artist Jay Douglas tells us about the first time he heard that unmistakable voice, which he describes as magic, and about the time he shared the stage with the Mighty Sparrow at Toronto's Caravana Festival. That's coming up on As It Happens.
0: As It Happens begins tonight at 7 o'clock on 102.1 WMUK. Last report from MDOT, eastbound M6 before I-96, the left lane, left center lane blocked there due to an accident. Clear skies expected tonight with patchy fog after midnight. The low will be around 50. That patchy fog will continue into the morning hours. Otherwise, it'll be mostly sunny tomorrow with a high in the mid-70s. It's 72 degrees in Battle Creek, 68 in South Haven, and 73 degrees in Kalamazoo at 420.
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0: Thank you for joining us on this Monday for All Things Considered on 102.1 WMUK Public Radio from Western Michigan University. We will have sunny skies for the rest of the afternoon. It will be clear tonight with some patchy fog developing after midnight. The overnight low will drop to around 50. That patchy fog will last into the morning hours tomorrow. Otherwise, it'll be mostly sunny. The high will be in the mid-70s. It's 75 degrees in Plainwell, 73 degrees in Three Rivers, and 74 degrees in Kalamazoo at 4:30.
1: Hey, it's Peter Sagal. Incredibly excited to tell you that Wait Wait is returning to Kalamazoo for a show at the Miller Auditorium at WMU on October 22nd. Why am I excited? Because I love saying Kalamazoo. Tickets at nprpresents.org. Kalamazoo.
0: You can also find information about Wait Wait Don't Tell Me in Kalamazoo, including the WMUK 75th anniversary ticket package at wmuk.org.

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5: El Niño. It's a normal, if irregular, climate phenomenon marked by periods of above-average surface temperatures in the Pacific Ocean. This year's El Niño could set records.
6: We have never seen this strong of an El Niño event, period, let alone at this level of global warming.
5: We'll look at how the super El Niño could change weather everywhere on planet Earth. That's on the next On Point.
3: On Point can be heard tomorrow morning beginning at 11 o'clock on 102.1 WMUK. It'll be sunny for the rest of the day and then mostly clear tonight, but patchy fog is expected after midnight. The low will drop to around 50. More patchy fog will last into the morning hours tomorrow. Otherwise, we'll see mostly sunny skies and tomorrow's high will be in the mid-70s. It's 75 degrees in Plainwell, 73 in Three Rivers, 68 degrees in South Haven, 72 degrees in Marshall, and 72 degrees in Kalamazoo at 520.
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8: And I'm Scott Detrow. Diana, Princess of Wales, has been dead for almost three decades, and yet her image, those massive upturned blue eyes, her love for her sons, and the public's love for her, it's still everywhere. And just about anything made about her sells, including her brother Charles Spencer.